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2: This is National Native News. I'm Jill Freitas. Canadian political leaders are condemning as despicable a white nationalist demonstration on Indigenous land in British Columbia. As Dan Karpinchuk reports, the Royal Canadian Mounted Police are now investigating the incident.
3: The group displayed a sign near a former residential school that appeared to question the existence of children's remains. Their demonstration took place on land belonging to the Tecumloops-Tessequatmec Reserve near Kamloops. Police were called and members of the group wearing masks moved on through the city. Police officials say they take the matter seriously and are investigating. British Columbia is in the middle of a provincial election campaign, and New Democratic Party leader David Eby condemned the demonstration as disgusting.
4: This isn't who we are as British Columbians. We have seen a rise in this kind of white nationalist behavior in the province, and we got to do more to fight it.
3: And the province's Conservative Party leader, Lauren Dirksen, also voiced his disapproval.
5: What happened yesterday, it was appalling, and I hope that our law enforcement does everything they can and everything that is available to them to make sure that events like that do not happen in our province.
3: Prime Minister Mark Carney called the demonstration both cowardly and abhorrent, adding that it had no place in this country. In a statement, the chief of the Tecumloops-Tessequatmec, Roseanne Casimir, said it was deeply concerning, adding that her people had a right to feel safe in their homes and in their communities. According to the Canadian Anti-Hate Network, a white nationalist group called the Second Sons views violence as necessary and inevitable to defend their movement, attack opposition, and ethnically cleanse Canada. For National Native News, I'm Dan Karpinchuk.
2: A federal court judge required the proposed Donlin Gold Mine project to re-examine some of its possible environmental impacts. This week, a draft from that supplemental report was released for public comment. KYUK Samantha Watson reports on its findings.
6: Last year's court order hinged on the possible environmental impact of the dam that would hold back waste from the proposed Donlin Gold Mine project, called a tailings dam. Donlin Gold plans for the construction of a dam taller than the Great Pyramid of Giza, with capacity to contain millions of tons of production waste. The U.S. Army Corps of Engineers examined potential environmental impacts of the project to inform the federal permitting process. The agency's 2018 environmental assessment of the project, which was used to permit the proposed mine, modeled a spill of just 0.5% of the tailing dam's contents. But Bethel's Ohotsaramute Native Council argued in federal court that the Army Corps should have considered the chance of a much larger spill. A federal judge agreed on that point. This week, a draft of that court-ordered report was released for public comment. It examines a spill of 27% of the dam's contents into the fish habitats and aquatic activity in Crooked Creek, a community about 10 miles from the proposed mine site, for decades. Thousands of acres of wetlands and streams would be buried or eroded. A spill that large would expose people in Crooked Creek to contaminants, potentially displace members of the community, or even kill people, the report says. In a written statement on Wednesday, Donlin Gold said that it takes the report seriously. The company also maintains that, quote, the supplemental review does not mean the risk of a tailings release has increased, unquote. They say the company does not plan on changing the proposed dam design. In a statement released Wednesday, the law firm Earth Justice, which represents tribal opposition to the proposed mine, said that the supplemental environmental review still falls short. They argue that 27% is still a small percentage of what could be released. The draft report now enters a 30-day comment period. In Bethel, I'm Samantha Watson.
2: And I'm Jill Freitas.
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11: The colossal package of investments we are announcing today is a major step toward securing our critical energy supply chain.
12: President Trump claims South Korea will invest billions in the Alaska LNG project. From Alaska Public Media, this is Statewide News on Alaska News Nightly for Wednesday, September 30th. Good evening, I'm Casey Grove. Also tonight, a stoic bear with a backstory is crowned this year's Chubby Champion.
13: He's more of like a stoic presence on the river. He doesn't really get into drama.
12: Those stories and more tonight on Alaska News Nightly.
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12: President Donald Trump announced today that South Korea would invest more than $50 billion for the long-planned Alaska LNG project. That's a large majority of the project's overall estimated cost. But as Alaska Public Media's Eric Stone reports, Trump offered few details, and Seoul has been skeptical of the project.
16: Trump says the investment is part of a trade deal inked between Seoul and Washington last year, cutting U.S. tariffs on Korean exports.
11: The colossal package of investments we are announcing today is a major step toward securing our critical energy supply chain, ensuring American energy dominance, and making our partnership with South Korea and the entire Pacific region stronger than ever before.
16: The liquefied natural gas project was one of three Korean investments Trump announced Wednesday. Others included $120 billion for 8 nuclear power plants across the country and $22 billion towards a natural gas-fired power plant in Texas. Details were scarce during the Oval Office briefing, which featured state and federal officials and business leaders involved in the three ventures. Commerce Secretary Howard Lutnick said the investment amounted to just over $50 billion, and a document provided by the White House ahead of the briefing put the total Alaska investment at $54 billion. Lutnick.
17: These projects are being financed, fully paid for by the Korean government for the benefit of the United States of America.
16: A pipeline to transport North Slope gas roughly 800 miles south for export has been a priority for state officials for decades, though questions over its commercial viability and enormous cost have long stalled progress. The lead developer, Glenfarne Alaska LNG, estimates the cost at up to $55 billion. At the briefing, Glenfarne Group CEO Brendan Duvall said work would begin soon.
18: Well, the pipeline is going to take 3 years, and we can start immediately with as soon as this financing funds.
19: Right.
18: So 3 years, we'll have cheap gas for Alaska, which will be the lowest price in probably 20 years, the gas we can deliver.
16: A Glenfarne spokesperson did not return calls and texts seeking more details. Notably absent from the briefing were officials from South Korea. As recently as last week, South Korea's Minister of Trade, Industry, and Resources raised doubts over the commercial viability of the Alaska LNG project, saying only the Texas investment had been finalized.
20: It's hard to believe that any government or private business would commit to investing $54 billion in a project and not show up for the announcement.
16: That's Larry Persley, a newspaper publisher who worked to advance the pipeline during the Obama administration. He's a longtime skeptic of the project. Persley says it's difficult to envision the project coming online within a few years, given the massive amount of preparation necessary to build an Arctic gas pipeline, with limited seasonal windows to barge in materials and complete construction.
20: It sounds like a political stunt from the president to attract attention, to get headlines,
16: Wednesday's announcement comes a little over a month before the U.S. midterm elections. In Alaska, Republican incumbent U.S. Senator Dan Sullivan is facing off against Democratic former Congresswoman Mary Paltola in a race that could determine control of the chamber. During the Oval Office announcement, Trump repeatedly credited Sullivan for the investment and referenced the senator's re-election campaign.
11: This is a great senator who is totally responsible for this pipeline.
16: Sullivan, standing directly behind Trump, hailed the investment.
19: Mr. President, I would say this is the most important project in our state by far. This is the project that is going to keep our kids and grandkids in Alaska with a great, bright future.
16: In a statement, Paltola also applauded the investment and said she had worked to advance the project during her time in Congress and as a state legislator. The Alaska LNG investment is the latest in a series of job creation announcements from Trump aimed at boosting Republicans' midterm hopes. On Tuesday, he announced plans for a steel mill in Iowa, home to a surprisingly competitive Senate race. Reporting in Juneau, I'm Eric Stone.
12: An Anchorage Superior Court judge has rejected speedy consideration of a lawsuit seeking to put a disqualified Anchorage State House candidate on November's election ballot. That means Republican Sarah Short will not be a listed candidate for House District 13, and Democratic candidate Lisa Keller will run unopposed. The Alaska Beacon reports that Short's case remains open but is largely moot. The decision, issued September 18th, was followed a week later by rejections of various temporary restraining orders and emergency hearings requested by Short. The first absentee ballots were sent to voters on September 18th, and Short had requested actions that could have disrupted mailings. The division rejected Short after she failed to submit a public official financial disclosure form ahead of the June 1st candidate filing deadline. That form, required by state law, is supposed to list all of a candidate's income and financial links in the previous year. The disclosure is intended to prevent corruption. The Division of Elections does not immediately disqualify candidates who file blank or incomplete forms, but it does disqualify those who file no form at all. Well, Fat Bear Week has a new weighty winner, and it's a bear who became famous as a cub for hitching rides on his mother's back. Backpack, also known as Bear 89, claimed his crown last night after a record number of votes were cast from all over the world. Katmai National Park Ranger Sarah Bruce says Backpack has a loyal following.
13: Also, one of the bears that we've been able to watch on the live cams since the live cams were put in 2012. He's a familiar bear. People have watched him his whole life.
12: Backpack ultimately defeated 15 other heavyset hopefuls in the bracket-style competition to earn his win. And it's well-deserved. Backpack is 20 years old and is estimated to weigh over 1,000 pounds. He has gained so much weight over the summer that his before-and-after photos look like different bears. Backpack also has very few wounds compared to most adult male bears his age, which park staff say is a sign that he's not aggressive. They say he has a, quote, quiet toughness.
13: He's more of like a stoic presence on the river. He doesn't really get into drama or cause any, like, upset in the hierarchy. He holds his own very quietly.
12: Bruce says even if the plump participant you were rooting for did not take the top spot, they're all still winners. The goal of Fat Bear Week is to celebrate how much weight the animals pack on from feasting on massive salmon runs.
13: They have already won in the fact that they are set to survive another winter hibernation. They win all of the love.
12: Over 2 million people from around the world voted online in this year's Fat Bear Showdown, which Bruce says is the highest number in the competition's 12-year history. Still to come on Alaska News Nightly, the legacy of the late Dolly Parton shines at the Bethel Library.
21: I'm putting the bedazzle beads around my shirt. It was once a roomy costume for Halloween.
12: That's ahead. Stay with us.
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12: The 2026 permanent fund dividend worth $1,200 per recipient will be direct deposited into Alaskans' bank accounts starting tomorrow, though some reported getting theirs earlier. The Thursday deposits were set under a plan published by the Alaska Department of Revenue earlier this month, according to the Alaska Beacon. This year's dividend was set at $1,000 by the Alaska legislature in the state budget signed by Governor Mike Dunleavy. A $200 bonus was included because oil prices reached a threshold needed to trigger it. Both the legislature and the Department of Revenue labeled the bonus as an energy relief payment. Altogether, the state will spend more than $800 million on this year's dividends. The first round of dividends will go to people who applied for their dividend and requested direct deposit. A second round of payments is scheduled for October 22nd and includes people who filled out paper applications or requested physical checks for their dividend.

0: This was written by my favorite performer. Our favorite performer, isn't it? All of ours? You like him the best? Oh, yeah, this guy representing the Leadbelly estate wants to sell me Leadbelly's guitar for $500,000.
1: Passing a basket,
0: yeah. I even asked David Geffen personally if he'd buy it for me.

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1: After releasing their debut album, Where We've Been, Where We Go From Here, Chicago band Freako really took off. That album got rave reviews. They were called a band to watch, and like any new buzzy band with an album to promote, they went on tour a lot. Opening for bands like Flaming Lips and Modest Mouse, and playing festivals like Lollapalooza and Newport. And those touring adventures, the places they went, the people they met, those started to shape the songs on their new sophomore album, Something Worth Waiting For. Coming up, you're going to hear Freako perform an exclusive mini-concert recorded live earlier this year. They play a bunch of songs from that new album. That's on the way, a mini-concert with Freako today. I'm Raina Duris, and this is World Cafe. You'll spend the rest of the hour hanging out in Chicago listening to artists from that city, except for right now. This guy is from England. He last played in Chicago exactly 3 years ago today. His name? Peter Gabriel. Sledgehammer.

Hello, I'm Rena Duris. This is World Cafe. Chicago has a thriving indie rock scene. You're going to hear one of the city's latest breakout bands in a little bit, have an exclusive live mini concert from Freako on deck for you. But it's not like Chicago being a music hub is anything new. A few other big acts from the Windy City coming your way first, starting with Wilco, Random Name Generator.

Chicago from Sufjan Stevens. And in a minute, one of Chicago's buzziest young bands, a mini concert from Freako, is next on World Cafe.

0: Hey, this is World Cafe. I'm Raina Duris. Frico is a band from Chicago. In a recent interview with Chicago station WBEZ, they said they owe everything to the Chicago scene and their experience coming up in it. But like any band who wants to really make a go of it, they've also spent a lot of time away from home, on the road, touring. And that experience gave them all sorts of inspiration when it came to making their latest album, Something Worth Waiting For, produced by John Congleton. It's the follow-up to their debut, Where We've Been, Where We Go From Here, which not only put them on the map here in the U.S., but also caught the attention of fans half a world away in Japan, leading to them playing shows in Asia. You may have first heard Frico here on the World Cafe back in 2023 when we featured them on our Sense of Place Chicago series, but they've seen a lot since then, and you might be able to hear that coming through in the first song of this live set today. This was recorded earlier this year for World Cafe. It's an exclusive mini concert from Frico, beginning with the title track from Something Worth Waiting For.
1: Thank you.

0: 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Have a good one.
1: Freako performing Choo Choo. That's a song from their latest album, Something Worth Waiting For. Thank you so much to Freako for that exclusive mini concert. I'm Raina Duras, back in a moment with more World Cafe.

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They're part of the same Chicago scene. This is Horse Girl, Switch Over.

You're listening to some of the sounds of Chicago on World Cafe. I'm Raina Duris. Lots of alternative rock there. You heard Urge Overkill with Sister Havana and Smashing Pumpkins Tonight Tonight before that. But Chicago has also given us lots of funk and soul too, like this one from Rufus, Tell Me Something Good.

Funding for KSDP is made possible in part by the King Cove Corporation, operating the Fleets, Inn Hotel, the Heart Lakes Apartments, and the Last Hook Off Tavern. The King Cove Corporation is a proud sponsor of KSDP.

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2: I have never seen submission embodied half so well as in the feeble competition between men with souls.
3: 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I'll tell you what she's singing about in this new one, and you'll hear it coming up this hour.
2: Look at him.

Plus, you'll hear new music from Orville Peck. And you will hear new music from this band who just started a tour in Europe. That's Lake Street Dive. You'll hear them and more on the way. I'm Rena Duras, and this is World Cafe. No matter how far it feels like you've grown from someone in time or in space, this song is a reminder it's never too late or too far to try to come back together again. From Old Crow Medicine Show, Miles Away.

Hey, hope your day is going well. I'm Raina Duris. You're listening to World Cafe. You might remember Paris Paloma's song from 2023. She takes on the patriarchy and the way society expects women to take on all sorts of extra labor, physically and emotionally. If you don't remember what that song sounds like this.

0: That's Labor from Paris Paloma. She is back with a new album called The Fatal Flaw that came out at the beginning of this month. And she's got even more to say on the subject of the patriarchy. But this time, she's tackling the effect it has on men. This is Good Boy, Paris Paloma on World Cafe.
1: I knew one day I'd have to watch powerful men burn the world down. I just didn't expect them to be such losers.
2: I have never seen submission embodied half so well as in the feeble competition between men with souls to sell. And I've never seen a guard dog with less fearsome of a bite than with its tail between its legs found at the rich man's side. Look at him.

Two songs there about the misguided quest for power and control. You heard Everybody Wants to Rule the World from Tears for Fears. Before that, Paris Paloma, new song called Good Boy. Here's Nathaniel Rateliff and the Night Sweats with Call Me Whatever You Like on World Cafe. Well, it told

Thank you, Orville Peck. New one from him called Too Little Too Late. A band that a cowboy might love on Live from the Archives is next on World Cafe.

There are 35 years of live recordings hidden away in the World Cafe vault. And if you've ever wished that you could go in there and get your little fingers all over those CDs and records and recordings, this is your chance to do it every day around this time. We go live from the archives. I'm Raina Duras. This is when I play you a couple of exclusive live performances from the vault. Today, we're going to hear one from Band of Horses. It's from their 2012 album, Mirage Rock, and this is from their visit to the cafe that same year. Slow, Cruel Hands of Time, Band of Horses live for the cafe.

Tall Tall Shadow, Vaja Bulat performing live for World Cafe. Took that out of the vault for you today for Live from the Archives. And if you want to go explore the archives, you'll find a recent interview with your next band in there at worldcafe.org. It's Weezer. Found out that bassist Scott Schreiner wasn't initially into the idea of bringing in another singer to duet with Rivers Cuomo on this song. But you may agree that in the end, Carly Hartsman of Wednesday has a voice that just works. From their newest album, the Gold Album, Weezer, We Might As Well Be Strangers.

You are listening to World Cafe. I'm Raina. Lake Street Dive just kicked off their tour last week in Sweden. Tonight, they are in Cologne, Germany. This set of shows is taking them far afield, far from home. And you might wonder how it would feel to perform this new song when you're off on a long tour far from your home and family, because that's what it's all about. Lake Street Dive, you're never around. New on World Cafe.

0: Bad from you too. And that's it for World Cafe for today. I had a good time with you. I hope you did too. I always enjoy playing you some music. And thank you so much to the public radio stations who make it possible, our affiliates across the country who bring this show.
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1: It's time now for your weather, tide predictions, and sunrise and sunset, starting with your coastal water forecast, courtesy of the National Weather Service of Anchorage, Alaska. From Sitkin up to Castle Cape, today west winds 15 knots, seas 3 feet. Tonight, variable winds 10 knots, seas 3 feet. And Thursday, northeast winds 15 knots, seas 2 feet. Castle Cape to Cape Tolstoy, today west winds 20 knots, seas 3 feet. Tonight, northwest winds 15 knots in the evening, becoming variable 10, seas 2 feet. And Thursday, east winds 20 knots, seas 3 feet with rain. Cape Tolstoy to Cape Sarashef, we have a small craft advisory Thursday. Today, southwest winds 15 knots, seas 3 feet with rain. Tonight, east winds 15 knots, seas 3 feet with rain. And Thursday, east winds 30 knots, seas 8 feet with rain. Port Hyde and Nelson Lagoon, today west winds 15 knots, seas 4 feet with isolated thunder in the morning. Tonight, variable winds 10 knots, seas 3 feet. And Thursday, east winds 20 knots, seas 5 feet. Port Hyde and Nelson Lagoon, we have a small craft advisory Thursday. Today, west winds 15 knots, seas 5 feet with isolated thunder in the morning. Tonight, east winds 15 knots, seas 3 feet. And Thursday, east winds 30 knots, seas 6 feet. Your detailed forecast for the Alaska Peninsula. Today, mostly cloudy with highs near 48. West winds around 10 miles per hour. Tonight, a chance of showers before 10 p.m. Mostly cloudy with lows around 42. West winds around 5 miles per hour, becoming calm in the evening. And Thursday, rain likely. Cloudy with highs near 48. West winds 5 to 10 miles per hour, increasing to 15 to 20 miles per hour in the afternoon. Your tide predictions for the Pop-Off Island. There was a high tide at 5:41 a.m. at 5 feet 11 inches. A low tide at 10:45 a.m. at 2 feet 7 inches. And a high tide at 4:34 p.m. at 8 feet 1 inch. Your sun rose at 8:43 this morning, and your sun will set at 8:19, bringing us down to 11 hours and 36 minutes of daylight hours. And that was your weather, tide predictions, and sunrise and sunset here on KSDP and KAEB. I'm Amy Mack. 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
1: This is National Native News. I'm Jill Freitas. Canadian political leaders are condemning as despicable a white nationalist demonstration on Indigenous land in British Columbia. As Dan Karpinchuk reports, the Royal Canadian Mounted Police are now investigating the incident.
2: The group displayed a sign near a former residential school that appeared to question the existence of children's remains. Their demonstration took place on land belonging to the Tecumloops-Tessequatmec Reserve near Kamloops. Police were called and members of the group wearing masks moved on through the city. Police officials say they take the matter seriously and are investigating. British Columbia is in the middle of a provincial election campaign, and New Democratic Party leader David Eby condemned the demonstration as disgusting.
3: This isn't who we are as British Columbians. We have seen a rise in this kind of white nationalist behavior in the province, and we got to do more to fight it.
2: And the province's Conservative Party leader, Lauren Dirksen, also voiced his disapproval.
4: What happened yesterday, it was appalling, and I hope that our law enforcement does everything they can and everything that is available to them to make sure that events like that do not happen in our province.
2: Prime Minister Mark Carney called the demonstration both cowardly and abhorrent, adding that it had no place in this country. In a statement, the chief of the Tecumloops-Tessequatmec, Roseanne Casimir, said it was deeply concerning, adding that her people had a right to feel safe in their homes and in their communities. According to the Canadian Anti-Hate Network, a white nationalist group called the Second Sons views violence as necessary and inevitable to defend their movement, attack opposition, and ethnically cleanse Canada. For National Native News, I'm Dan Karpinchuk.
1: A federal court judge required the proposed Donlin Gold Mine project to re-examine some of its possible environmental impacts. This week, a draft from that supplemental report was released for public comment. KYUK Samantha Watson reports on its findings.
5: Last year's court order hinged on the possible environmental impact of the dam that would hold back waste from the proposed Donlin Gold Mine project, called a tailings dam. Donlin Gold plans for the construction of a dam taller than the Great Pyramid of Giza, with capacity to contain millions of tons of production waste. The U.S. Army Corps of Engineers examined potential environmental impacts of the project to inform the federal permitting process. The agency's 2018 environmental assessment of the project, which was used to permit the proposed mine, modeled a spill of just 0.5% of the tailing dam's contents. But Bethel's Ohotsaramut Native Council argued in federal court that the Army Corps should have considered the chance of a much larger spill. A federal judge agreed on that point. This week, a draft of that court-ordered report was released for public comment. It examines a spill of 27% of the dam's contents into the fish habitats and aquatic activity in Crooked Creek, a community about 10 miles from the proposed mine site. For decades, thousands of acres of wetlands and streams would be buried or eroded. A spill that large would expose people in Crooked Creek to contaminants, potentially displace members of the community, or even kill people, the report says. In a written statement on Wednesday, Donlin Gold said that it takes the report seriously. The company also maintains that, quote, the supplemental review does not mean the risk of a tailings release has increased, unquote. They say the company does not plan on changing the proposed dam design. In a statement released Wednesday, the law firm Earth Justice, which represents tribal opposition to the proposed mine, said that the supplemental environmental review still falls short. They argue that 27% is still a small percentage of what could be released. The draft report now enters a 30-day comment period. In Bethel, I'm Samantha Watson.
1: And I'm Jill Freitas.
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11: President Trump claims South Korea will invest billions in the Alaska LNG project. From Alaska Public Media, this is Statewide News on Alaska News Nightly for Wednesday, September 30th. Good evening, I'm Casey Grove. Also tonight, a stoic bear with a backstory is crowned this year's Chubby Champion.
12: He's more of like a stoic presence on the river. He doesn't really get into drama.
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11: President Donald Trump announced today that South Korea would invest more than $50 billion for the long-planned Alaska LNG project. That's a large majority of the project's overall estimated cost. But as Alaska Public Media's Eric Stone reports, Trump offered few details, and Seoul has been skeptical of the project.
15: Trump says the investment is part of a trade deal inked between Seoul and Washington last year, cutting U.S. tariffs on Korean exports.
10: The colossal package of investments we are announcing today is a major step toward securing our critical energy supply chain, ensuring American energy dominance, and making our partnership with South Korea and the entire Pacific region stronger than ever before.
15: The liquefied natural gas project was one of three Korean investments Trump announced Wednesday. Others included $120 billion for 8 nuclear power plants across the country and $22 billion towards a natural gas-fired power plant in Texas. Details were scarce during the Oval Office briefing, which featured state and federal officials and business leaders involved in the three ventures. Commerce Secretary Howard Lutnick said the investment amounted to just over $50 billion, and a document provided by the White House ahead of the briefing put the total Alaska investment at $54 billion. Lutnick.
16: These projects are being financed, fully paid for by the Korean government for the benefit of the United States of America.
15: A pipeline to transport North Slope gas roughly 800 miles south for export has been a priority for state officials for decades, though questions over its commercial viability and enormous cost have long stalled progress. The lead developer, Glenfarne Alaska LNG, estimates the cost at up to $55 billion. At the briefing, Glenfarne Group CEO Brendan Duvall said work would begin soon.
17: Well, the pipeline is going to take 3 years, and we can start immediately with as soon as this financing funds.
18: Right.
17: So 3 years, we'll have cheap gas for Alaska, which will be the lowest price in probably 20 years, the gas we can deliver.
15: A Glenfarne spokesperson did not return calls and texts seeking more details. Notably absent from the briefing were officials from South Korea. As recently as last week, South Korea's Minister of Trade, Industry, and Resources raised doubts over the commercial viability of the Alaska LNG project, saying only the Texas investment had been finalized.
19: It's hard to believe that any government or private business would commit to investing $54 billion in a project and not show up for the announcement.
15: That's Larry Persley, a newspaper publisher who worked to advance the pipeline during the Obama administration. He's a longtime skeptic of the project. Persley says it's difficult to envision the project coming online within a few years, given the massive amount of preparation necessary to build an Arctic gas pipeline, with limited seasonal windows to barge in materials and complete construction.
19: It sounds like a political stunt from the president to attract attention, to get headlines.
15: Wednesday's announcement comes a little over a month before the U.S. midterm elections. In Alaska, Republican incumbent U.S. Senator Dan Sullivan is facing off against Democratic former Congresswoman Mary Paltola in a race that could determine control of the chamber. During the Oval Office announcement, Trump repeatedly credited Sullivan for the investment and referenced the senator's reelection campaign.
10: This is a great senator who is totally responsible for this pipeline.
15: Sullivan, standing directly behind Trump, hailed the investment.
18: Mr. President, I would say this is the most important project in our state by far. This is the project that is going to keep our kids and grandkids in Alaska with a great, bright future.
15: In a statement, Peltola also applauded the investment and said she had worked to advance the project during her time in Congress and as a state legislator. The Alaska LNG investment is the latest in a series of job creation announcements from Trump aimed at boosting Republicans' midterm hopes. On Tuesday, he announced plans for a steel mill in Iowa, home to a surprisingly competitive Senate race. Reporting in Juneau, I'm Eric Stone.
11: An Anchorage Superior Court judge has rejected speedy consideration of a lawsuit seeking to put a disqualified Anchorage State House candidate on November's election ballot. That means Republican Sarah Short will not be a listed candidate for House District 13, and Democratic candidate Lisa Keller will run unopposed. The Alaska Beacon reports that Short's case remains open but is largely moot. The decision, issued September 18th, was followed a week later by rejections of various temporary restraining orders and emergency hearings requested by Short. The first absentee ballots were sent to voters on September 18th, and Short had requested actions that could have disrupted mailings. The division rejected Short after she failed to submit a public official financial disclosure form ahead of the June 1st candidate filing deadline. That form, required by state law, is supposed to list all of a candidate's income and financial links in the previous year. The disclosure is intended to prevent corruption. The Division of Elections does not immediately disqualify candidates who file blank or incomplete forms, but it does disqualify those who file no form at all. Well, Fat Bear Week has a new weighty winner, and it's a bear who became famous as a cub for hitching rides on his mother's back. Backpack, also known as Bear 89, claimed his crown last night after a record number of votes were cast from all over the world. Katmai National Park Ranger Sarah Bruce says Backpack has a loyal following.
12: Also, one of the bears that we've been able to watch on the live cams since the live cams were put in 2012. He's a familiar bear. People have watched him his whole life.
11: Backpack ultimately defeated 15 other heavyset hopefuls in the bracket-style competition to earn his win. And it's well-deserved. Backpack is 20 years old and is estimated to weigh over 1,000 pounds. He has gained so much weight over the summer that his before-and-after photos look like different bears. Backpack also has very few wounds compared to most adult male bears his age, which park staff say is a sign that he's not aggressive. They say he has a, quote, quiet toughness.
12: He's more of like a stoic presence on the river. He doesn't really get into drama or cause any like upset in the hierarchy. He holds his own very quietly.
11: Bruce says even if the plump participant you were rooting for did not take the top spot, they're all still winners. The goal of Fat Bear Week is to celebrate how much weight the animals pack on from feasting on massive salmon runs.
12: They have already won in the fact that they are set to survive another winter hibernation. They win all of the love.
11: Over 2 million people from around the world voted online in this year's Fat Bear Showdown, which Bruce says is the highest number in the competition's 12-year history. Still to come on Alaska News Nightly, the legacy of the late Dolly Parton shines at the Bethel Library.
20: 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It was once a roomy costume for Halloween.
11: That's ahead. Stay with us.
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11: The 2026 permanent fund dividend worth $1,200 per recipient will be direct deposited into Alaskans' bank accounts starting tomorrow, though some reported getting theirs earlier. The Thursday deposits were set under a plan published by the Alaska Department of Revenue earlier this month, according to the Alaska Beacon. This year's dividend was set at $1,000 by the Alaska legislature in the state budget signed by Governor Mike Dunleavy. A $200 bonus was included because oil prices reached a threshold needed to trigger it. Both the legislature and the Department of Revenue labeled the bonus as an energy relief payment. Altogether, the state will spend more than $800 million on this year's dividends. The first round of dividends will go to people who applied for their dividend and requested direct deposit. A second round of payments is scheduled for October 22nd and includes people who filled out paper applications or requested physical checks for their dividend.

0: Bethel's Regional Health Corporation has appointed a new president and CEO. The Yukon-Kuskokwim Health Corporation announced Friday that Patricia Smith will be its new leader. Smith stepped in as interim president and CEO of the corporation in April when Dan Winkleman stepped down from his role after 12 years. Smith has worked in a variety of roles for YKHC over a 30-year tenure, including as vice president of outpatient care and village health before stepping into the interim leadership role. According to a news release, Smith is a lifelong resident of Bethel and a member of the Rutsumut Native Council. Smith's permanent appointment comes after a search process led by the corporation's board of directors, according to the release. They chose her due to her, quote, proven leadership, commitment to YKHC's mission, and dedication to meeting the healthcare needs of the region, end quote. YKHC is the main healthcare provider for Yukon-Kuskokwim Delta region, with a central hospital located in Bethel, 5 sub-regional clinics, and 41 village clinics. Today is Orange Shirt Day. It's a day to commemorate the loss of life, language, and culture caused by residential schools across the United States and Canada. Many Indigenous children were taken from their families and brought to these schools against their will. For the first time, Juno organizations came together on Sunday to host a run and walk to bring attention to the day, as well as the missing and murdered Indigenous peoples crisis. KTOO's Yvonne Crumry reports.
1: Runners are gathered in a cabin at Sandy Beach. They're hiding from the driving rain. Some have red handprints over their mouths or on their cheeks. Megan Lingle initiated this run. She's with Tlingit and Haida's Community and Behavioral Services Healing Center. She tells those gathered, runners, walkers, and a few dogs, that this is a different kind of running event.
2: Today is not about how fast we move. It is about why we move. We are walking in truth. We are running for change. We are standing together for our missing and murdered Indigenous relatives, for boarding school survivors, for the children who never came home, and for generations of people who are still healing.
1: Ilten, Jamie, and Hasselquist takes the megaphone next.
3: We are gathered at Anahya Andaganye, the original Tlingit place name for where we stand today, meaning where the sun rays touch first. And I guess the sun forgot that part today.
1: She shared the history of this piece of land. It was once a Tlingit village until city officials burned it to the ground in the 60s. Up the hill is the site of a former day school, which aided in the colonial effort to eradicate the Tlingit language.
3: Orange Shirt Day, MMIP, missing, murdered Indigenous people and children being taken from their homes, we aren't talking about something that happened somewhere else. We are standing in it.
1: After organizers address the crowd, two dance groups perform, bringing the runners into the dances. Then the races begin, on either side of the totem pole, or kutia, in the park. Runners dart into the woods, and walkers take off towards the baseball fields. After Lingle finishes her 5K, she says, for her, a run and walk is a chance to combine community-based activism with healing and physical movement.
4: And I think this is another way to encourage our people to get active, connect with community, connect with each other, get off our screens, and be active on the running course, because at these road races, I'm often one of the few minorities, and I would like to see more Native people involved.
1: She says she hopes this is the first of many runs that center Indigenous people in Juneau. In Juneau, I'm Yvonne Crumry.
0: This summer, the city of Unalaska removed 1,200 tons of scrap metal and 250 cars from the island by barge. But what about all of the trash that stays on the island? The Alaska Desk's Katie Ruther stopped by the local dump to see how it all works.
5: At the front of a tall metal building, a dump truck backs up to a bake bay door. The bed tips up, and cardboard boxes and bags of trash tumble out onto the concrete floor. Residents drop their trash off here, too. A worker in a loader begins to process the trash.
6: You'll see them, they'll drag it back, push it forward, and what they're doing is they're trying to separate each bag to see what's inside.
5: That's Eric Hernandez. He's the public utilities director for the city. He says they're checking the trash for hazardous materials or large items that might damage their machinery. The loader pushes the trash onto a conveyor belt that carries it to a chute feeding the baling machine. There, it's cut apart and compressed. Within 4 minutes, all of that loose garbage is compacted into a cube, a bit bigger than a washer and dryer side by side. It weighs around 2,500 pounds and gets packed into a heavy-duty bag. That's one bale of trash. Depending on the time of year, this baling facility will produce up to 45 a day. Then the bales go on a flatbed truck for a short drive to the landfill.
6: And here we're essentially driving on top of the landfill. I mean, we have been.
5: Stacked off-white bales of trash stretch in a long line with views of Alulac Harbor on one side and the base of the mountains on the other.
6: And this is what the bales look like once they're processed and stacked and covered.
5: A lot of landfill operators don't bale their garbage, but here in Unalaska, storms often bring hurricane-force winds, so baling it keeps it from blowing away. We're standing on what looks like dirt. Technically, it's a classified soil material. And if you dug down, you'd find about 40 feet of trash bales layered with classified material. Edward McDuffie, Unalaska's solid waste supervisor, says they filled over 8,000 cubic yards of space last year.
7: A lot of folks don't know, airspace is the most expensive thing in a landfill.
5: That's because creating lined landfill space is so expensive. Mismanage it, and it'll fill up more quickly. The section of the landfill active now is expected to be full by 2030. Last year, consultants found that opening up additional landfill space would last the city until about 2069. They said the first expansion would cost around $2.9 million. One other particularly expensive part of landfill construction and operation has to do with secondary waste called leachate, the polluted liquid that seeps down through all of the trash. A system of pipes and liners capture the leachate and pump it to a storage tank for processing. Then it heads into the city's wastewater treatment system. For now, Unalaska households pay about $40 a month in landfill fees, plus more for commodities like metal and wood. Seafood processors and other businesses on the island pay per ton.
7: It's not magic. Everybody puts it out or drops it off and thinks, oh, it just vanishes. Oh, no, here's a process.
5: McDuffie says reusing, repurposing, and recycling are critical for preserving finite landfill space. The city's new comprehensive long-term planning roadmap is in the works now. Unalaska's planning director, Cameron Dean, says increasing landfill capacity and repurposing waste diverted from the landfill have been identified as plan goals. In Unalaska, I'm Katie Ruther.
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0: Across the U.S., communities held events for 925 Day on September 25th, celebrating the legacy of country singer Dolly Parton, who passed away last month. But in addition to paying tribute to her music and glamour, many are also raising money to continue Parton's literary legacy. KYUK's Samantha Watson reports from the Bethel Library's Dolly Parton Party.
1: Most people know the late Dolly Parton as a rhinestone-studded country singer, made famous for her household hits Jolene and I Will Always Love You. But to 10-year-old Riverlyn Voorhees, she's known first as the Book Lady.
2: Do you know who Dolly Parton is?
3: I didn't know until Mom explained it after the book of Many Colors. She explained it and then played a song and said she's a famous singer.
1: She's talking about Parton's children's book, The Coat of Many Colors. It's one of several books Riverlyn's family has in their collection, which they've received as part of Dolly Parton's Imagination Library. They're one of dozens of families in Bethel and thousands more across the United States who receive a free book in the mail each month.
3: It's fun. We got a book today and at the post office, and I read it to my sister. It was a dog book.
1: It's something she says they all enjoy together.
3: She's like, can you read it to me? I'm like, okay.
1: Today, Riverlyn and her family are here at a Bethel celebration for the woman behind the books. The Kuskokwim Consortium Library's Dolly Parton Party is a celebration of the late musician's glam and a fundraiser for the Bethel chapter of her literary legacy. Community members sport blonde wigs and lots of rhinestones. A huge screen projector displays a singing Dolly Parton in a continuous loop of sparkly music videos. The focal point is a long community table featuring a bring-your-own-item bedazzling station. It is packed. Bethelites bedazzle tote bags, life jackets, and t-shirts shoulder to shoulder. Fortunately, the table is stocked with blue, purple, and opal, Riverlyn's favorite colors.
3: I'm putting the bedazzle beads around my shirt. It was once a roomy costume for Halloween.
1: Teresa Quiner, the library director, is decked out in a Dolly-inspired denim look.
4: Dolly Parton is my hero. I mean, she is such an example, I think, of how a person with wealth can go through the world and do good with what they have.
1: Bethel's chapter of Dolly Parton's Imagination Library opened in 2020. The Imagination Library covers most of the cost of the monthly book club deliveries to local families, but the Library and Bethel Community Services Foundation covers most of the rest. In the 6 years since, the program has been able to distribute thousands of books to kids in Bethel.
4: The idea behind the program is that a lot of kids, especially in low-income and rural places, don't necessarily have like a home collection of books to read. And a lot of the foundations for reading are built by seeing books, seeing people reading, holding books, being read to.
1: Quiner says over 500 local kids have a home library through the program. Parent Marina Malikapoy says the books are always fun to read and age-specific for her daughter.
5: She's just turned 2, and we're taking part in Dolly's library like from the time she was born. So we started to receive books almost immediately, and it's always been like one of our favorite books.
1: Her daughter, Ava, toddles around Bethel's Cultural Center. Her shirt is covered in jewel stickers she stuck to herself.
2: What have you been bedazzling today?
5: Oh, I think everything around. My kid pretty much all around bedazzled, if you see her t-shirt. My phone bedazzled, her water cup bedazzled. So if you stay a little longer, you'll be bedazzled.
1: Kids like Ava will likely grow up and get to know the Dolly Parton many of us know. The award-winning singer turned movie star with her own brand of sparkle and southern charm. But for the kids at the party, today is about celebrating the woman who sparked their love of reading.
5: She's actually loving to read. That's her favorite activity, and I think Dolly definitely has been a part of it.
1: From the Dolly Parton Party in Bethel, I'm Samantha Watson.
0: Over the weekend, hundreds gathered in the small Seward Peninsula village of Teller for two nights of singing, drumming, and celebration. And as KNOM's Quinn White tells us, this year's Teller Cultural Festival celebrated two decades of dancing.
6: It's standing room only inside the Teller School gym for the second and final night of the Teller Cultural Festival.
7: This next dance is Mumi Hulahu. It's about processing a lower stomach and putting it on your drum pig.
6: Ilikus is first to perform. They're an Inupiaq dance group based in Anchorage, featuring dancers from across the state. It's the 20th year of the event, and Cora Ablawalik has been organizing it since the start. She says it's the people who make Teller and its dance festival so special.
8: Teller is unique. We're a little bit of everything.

I trust you will know what to do. I can't recall what we were waiting in line for when the first plane fell a block away. And the next, even closer. Massive thumps and flames. And then I woke up with a calico cat on my chest in the basement of a bar in Sudbury. I sang to it calmly with my mind, and it obeyed my commands. Slunk off to rub itself against the leg of a broken Terminator 2 pinball machine. I dream of the line and the falling planes, once or twice a week these days, usually after a particularly challenging quiz night, which, for a reasonable fee and a place to sleep, I administer in bars and lounges across the land

quiz I've developed is an elaborately coded message, a quiz within a quiz, answerable only by alpha adepts and mind singers. Each night I am certain they will reveal themselves to me. Each night I am disappointed. I must admit I'm getting older, and years of folding my legs into a greyhound seat every day is beginning to dull my powers, which were once considerable and are now wasted, instructing cats or warding off the body odor of my fellow passengers. So when I saw you standing in line in the dream, I felt joyful and certain. When we finally meet tonight at Looky Lou's Sports Tavern in Sioux Lookout, I will sing you the following song with my mind and hand you all my quiz materials. I trust you will know what to do.

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0: Well, now, here we are, fellas. 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
0: That's nice. John?
2: I'd like to sing this one for Paul, George, and Ringo.
0: Paul?
3: I'd like to do it for George, John, and Ringo, see?
0: That's lovely, Ringo.
4: I'd like to do it for Paul, John, and George.
0: Oh, what's it going to be?
5: Twist and Shout!
0: What else?
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Sandpoint is a first-class city in the Aleutians East Borough, located on Humboldt Harbor on the northwestern Popoff Island. Anchorage is 575 nautical miles to the northeast. The Sandpoint City Council meets the second Tuesday of every month at 7 p.m. in the City Hall Council Chambers. 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

Christmas corn, and we just can't wait for no unicorn. The ark started moving, it drifted with the tide. Them unicorns looked up from the rocks and they cried. And the waters came down and sort of floated them away. And that's why you never seen a unicorn to this very day.

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1: Hello and welcome to Inside Europe, the weekly current affairs podcast and radio programme from DW, Germany's international broadcaster. I'm Kate Laycock in Bonn. This week on the show, Merz on the rocks and trouble at the docks. We look back at a punishing week for Germany's Chancellor and find out why Istanbul's shipyards are pivoting from cereals to salvage. Plus, a parliamentary hearing into poor performances at Eurovision?
2: We've got an inflated sense of ego in the UK. I think we are quite arrogant when it comes to the song contest. We shouldn't just expect to do well for simply turning up.
1: Yep, that particular storm in a British teacup really is brewing in Westminster. And where there's tea, we're here to spill it.
3: Sehr herzlich willkommen.
1: It's Monday, 21st of September, and the German Chancellor, Friedrich Merz, is holding a press conference. Only things aren't going quite to plan. A short-haired man in spectacles, probably a journalist, is ducking apologetically as he searches for a seat.
3: Sie verdecken vielen anderen den Blick. Wenn Sie so freundlich sind, könnten Sie sich irgendwo hinsetzen oder sonst auf die Seite stellen. Vielen Dank.
1: Haven't you found a place yet? The Chancellor asks loudly from the podium. You're blocking other people's view. Please sit down or else go to the side. This schoolmasterly moment has rapidly become a German meme. Another one, because Germany's notoriously irritable Chancellor, with his alleged resemblance to the Simpsons character Mr. Burns, is highly memeable. Indeed, the German version of the cringe sitcom The Office enjoyed an unexpected renaissance when Friedrich Merz entered the Chancellery, precisely because of the parallels audiences saw between the German version of Ricky Gervais's hapless office manager and their new national-level boss. Merz's approval ratings are currently at an all-time low. Bets are being taken on his chances of political survival, and newspapers, both at home and abroad, are speculating on his potential political successors. That Monday press conference? It was called after two more stinging regional defeats for Merz's once mighty CDU party. In Mecklenburg-Western Pomerania, the AfD won and Merz's Conservatives failed to make the state parliament for the first time in Germany's post-war history. In Berlin, the socialist left party, Die Linke, won the day, a fact that many in Friedrich Merz's party and indeed the wider political commentariat seem to see as a greater threat even than the AfD's successes. And still, Friedrich Merz remains in power. Here's our political correspondent, Thomas Sparrow, with a postcard from Berlin.
4: German Chancellor Friedrich Merz should have been in New York this week for the United Nations General Assembly. But instead, he's been in Berlin, fighting for political survival. Only days before two key regional elections last Sunday, he quietly cancelled the planned trip to New York. Officially, his team said his presence was needed in the capital. But the message was hard to miss. The Chancellor was clearing his diary for bad news, and that bad news arrived quickly on Sunday. Minutes after the first results flashed across television screens, Merz was already in front of the cameras. Not something German chancellors typically do on election night. Merz acknowledged what most in Berlin had expected, a bruising night for his party, or, in his own words, a disaster. It was bad enough in the Berlin state election. The CDU slipped to second place behind the far-left Die Linke, putting its hold on the mayor's office in the capital in serious doubt. In Mecklenburg-Western Pomerania, the blow was even harder. There, the CDU failed to win enough votes to enter the state parliament, the first time in post-war Germany that it had been shut out of a regional legislature. The Chancellor, however, seemed determined to get ahead of his critics. He insisted he would remain in office and press ahead with his agenda. The reason that those reassurances were necessary is that these elections were about much more than regional politics. Together with the far-right AfD's victory in Saxony-Anhalt earlier this month, they have become a test of Friedrich Merz himself, and voters delivered a harsh verdict. One particularly damaging statistic captures this. In Mecklenburg-Western Pomerania, only 1% of voters saw Merz as an asset to his party's campaign. And among CDU supporters themselves, 70% said he damaged the party's prospects. The Chancellor is deeply unpopular, and not only in Eastern Germany. His critics argue he has been unable to connect with voters. They say his communication has been erratic. And they also point to one of his central pledges, to halve support for the AfD. Instead, the far right has emerged stronger than ever. Last Sunday's victory in Mecklenburg-Western Pomerania only reinforced that impression. AfD co-leader Alice Weidel said Merz's days as head of government are numbered, adding he will be leaving office pretty soon. The Chancellor sees it differently, asking for patience as he presses ahead with what he maintains are much-needed structural reforms. His government has promised tax cuts for poorer families, changes to the pension system and a stronger economy. But some of these reforms remain deeply controversial, from plans that could see people work longer to changes that unions say could make jobs less secure. Merz has acknowledged that his party is struggling to answer voters' concerns. But acknowledging the problem is one thing, solving it is another. So as the pressure grows, so do the questions. And the debate is increasingly focused on the Chancellor's future. It's no longer about whether he has been weakened. It's about whether he can escape the political gravity that is pulling him down. Thomas Sparrow, Inside Europe, Berlin.
1: DW's Berlin Briefing has more political analysis from the capital. You will find them wherever you get your Inside Europe podcast. For now, though, how about a change of scene? Don't get too relaxed, though. We're not so much heading seaside as quayside. We're about to pay a visit to Istanbul's docks, where, despite all the bustle, all is not well. Russia's war in Ukraine is hitting Black Sea grain transports hard, both financially and, increasingly, physically. As warnings of soaring global food prices grow, Ankara is stepping up its diplomatic efforts to protect ships, cargo and sailors alike. Our Istanbul correspondent, Dorian Jones, visited a local shipyard to speak to those at the sharp end of Russia's maritime hunger games.
5: At an Istanbul shipyard, a new growing and grim business is taking shape. Repairing cargo ships attacked by Russian and Ukrainian forces. A coastal grain carrier is under repair after being hit by a drone. The ship's bridge and crew quarters are gutted, with black scorch marks from the fire still clearly visible. Supervising the repairs is assistant manager Omer Butun. He says it's just the latest of more than a dozen ships struck in the Black Sea in recent months.
6: You know, the ship crew, the accommodation part of the vessel was hit by the drones because they want to hit the captain or the crew. No transportation means no earnings for the country. This is a big repair works, and it's difficult for ship owners to repair the vessel or maybe scrap the vessel. It depends on the situation.
5: Butun says preparations are already underway to receive another damaged ship. Across the quay, a cargo vessel is nearly ready to depart, as Captain Anar oversees the final checks. Though his ship regularly sails in the Black Sea, he admits he's afraid to return.
4: With the news of ships getting hit, it's just too dangerous for sailors these days. Of course we're scared. Who would risk their own life? Who knowingly puts themselves in danger like that?
5: And Captain Ana has good reason to be afraid. Last month, Turkish sailor Savaş Çakar was buried. He was a ship mechanic who died after his cargo ship, Reyhan, was attacked by a drone near a Russian Black Sea port. Çakar's brother, Abash, is angry that sailors simply doing their jobs have become targets in the war.
7: My brother's boat departed from Russia's Taman port to bring coal to Trabzon and was subjected to a drone attack by Ukraine. Many of the crew on board were injured, and my older brother tragically lost his life. These attacks on purely commercial shipping are war crimes. We are grieving a lot over our loss.
5: Recent months have seen Ukraine and Russia intensify their attacks on cargo ships and port facilities, each seeking to disrupt the other's vital grain exports. The Turkish Chamber of Shipping says 163 vessels have been targeted this year, with around 100 ships sheltering in Black Sea ports. The Turkish ship owner, Ziya Uzel, these are dark days. With the violence escalating, he says business has ground to a halt.
8: Now the cost of such kind of war insurances comes between 7-8 up to 10% of the total value of the vessel, which is impossible to cover from any side. We have 8 vessels in our fleet, and now all of them approximately already 52nd day laid up position. We are not working. So what does it mean? We have running costs for each day for each vessel. Minimum, the cost of each vessel is around $60,000 to $65,000 per month.
5: Ukrainian drones continue to strike Russian shipping, with industry figures claiming dozens of vessels have been hit. Russia, meanwhile, has continued its missile attacks on Ukrainian ports and ships. This escalation comes as countries race to export their grain harvests. Together, Russia and Ukraine account for a significant share of global wheat exports. International grain broker Can Apbaşoğlu says grain prices have surged, rising by as much as 30%, even as both sides scramble to find new routes for their exports.
9: The Black Sea seems still closed, almost. Russia will do their best to export as much as they can, both from Russian-Baltic ports and EU-Baltic ports, like from Latvia, Lithuania, they're also exporting. Ukraine will also export as much as they can from Romania as well and through the Danube ports. But the export pace will be definitely lower, so it will definitely stay bullish for the markets. Prices are going to definitely stay like this or can have a further increase. We talk about the whole chain, eventually it means more expensive wheat, more expensive flour, and more expensive bread. So if we think about the big picture, it can mean inflation in the end. This is where governments and countries can be afraid of.
5: Turkish Foreign Minister Hakan Fidan earlier this month announced that Turkey had prepared a plan to ensure the safe passage of grain shipments and was in contact with both sides. Kyiv last month proposed a ceasefire for commercial ships, but Moscow rejected the offer. In 2022, Turkey and the United Nations successfully brokered a deal between Russia and Ukraine that restored safe passage for cargo ships and helped to avert a global grain shortage. Russia later withdrew from the agreement in 2023. But retired Turkish ambassador Mithat Rende, a maritime expert, warned any new deal will be far more challenging.
10: Turkey successfully mediated this deal, and it was acknowledged and appreciated by the international community. Today, the situation is quite different. It's more serious. I don't think that they are prepared to engage with Turkey for the time being. I hope both sides should take the necessary steps simultaneously.
5: Russian grain silos on the Black Sea are nearing capacity, with one local governor declaring a state of emergency. Ukraine is also expected to run into storage problems soon. And with new harvests approaching, shipowner Zia Uzel warns the threat to global food supplies is only growing.
8: Middle of June, the wheat season is starting. And with the end of September, the corn, soya and the others are starting, you know. So that means this is the time somehow to solve the problem, somehow to get an agreement, because these grains are not needed only for the North African side. Even Middle East and Far East are getting their grains from this area. So we have to find out a solution.
5: As attacks on cargo ships continue, neither Ukraine nor Russia show any sign of backing down in their economic battle. But with some of the world's poorest countries among those most dependent on Black Sea grain, the price of that conflict may ultimately be paid by those who can least afford it. Dorian Jones, DW, Istanbul.
1: From grain to glitter, the stakes are much lower after the break. Stay with us to find out why British Eurovision entries are, well, meh. That's here on Inside Europe.
11: Ukraine is entering its fifth year of war. But many soldiers in Ukraine aren't Ukrainian. Nearly half of the foreign soldiers are from Latin America. I wanted to know who they are and why they are here. This is Call Sign Condor from LA Times Studios, DW and Futuro Studios, wherever you get your podcasts.
1: I will be honest with you, I needed a light and fluffy story this week. So when I read that the UK has decided to call a parliamentary select committee hearing into Britain's fairly consistent poor performance in the Eurovision Song Contest, I pounced on it. I immediately contacted our unofficial Eurovision correspondent, Daniel Rosny, who wrote back, "They don't need an inquiry, they just need to hear from me. I'll tell them what's wrong." Still, responsible journalist that he is, Daniel gathered his own expert witnesses and made a valiant attempt at feigning neutrality. Over to him.
12: First of all, for those who don't know about Eurovision, where have you been? It's the world's largest live music event that's been going for more than 70 years. It has a very dedicated fan base.
13: It's a big celebration, and I think behind it, it represents how music combines everybody together.
14: All the people from all the countries with the flags and cheering for their country.
15: So everybody's very celebration all the time.
12: And it's still watched by more than 100 million annually. Household names have competed in the past. ABBA for Sweden, Celine Dion for Switzerland, and Julio Iglesias for Spain. Technically, though, it's neither individual acts nor their nation states that take part. It's their public broadcasters. So while Bulgaria's flag was being waved when singer Dara won this year...
16: It's unbelievable. It's the first win for Bulgaria in Eurovision Song Contest.
12: It was actually Bulgarian National Television, or BNT, which scooped the prize. The broadcaster is the competitor and it chooses the singer and the song to represent it. And it's exactly that arrangement, who the broadcaster picks and how, that this UK inquiry is about to pick apart. In recent years, acts flying the Union flag haven't been doing that well.
17: I think the UK can learn from other countries. I was initially sceptical about the involvement of MPs, but actually I do think it is important. It's public money and we need to know whether that's being used appropriately. In terms of why the UK has done badly, I think we haven't been good enough. Just simply, we have not been good enough.
12: Dr. Paul Jordan is a Eurovision expert known as Dr. Eurovision after writing his PhD on the competition.
17: This is a massive event and it's a missed opportunity every year to really put British music out there, to really put forward some of our best talent. We've got an amazing pool of talent, and yet, when it comes to Eurovision, it's not really being shown.
12: The UK came second to Ukraine in 2022. The 2023 representative, though, came second to last, with Germany coming bottom. And in 2024, 2025 and 2026, all three acts scored the dreaded 0 points when it came to the public vote.
18: Now United Kingdom. You have received 0 points.
17: We've got an inflated sense of ego in the UK. I think we are quite arrogant when it comes to the song contest. We shouldn't just expect to do well for simply turning up.
12: In the song contest's 70-year history, the UK has done very well, winning Eurovision 5 times. Only Ireland and Sweden have managed more wins, each with 7. But at the next event in 2027, it will be 30 years since the UK, or the BBC, last triumphed.
19: Are we as a country maximising what could be some great potentials for our economy and for showcasing some of the tremendous artists and talents that we have in this country?
12: A cross-party group of influential MPs are now going to scrutinise what it calls a dismal record, saying they want to get to the bottom of who chooses our entrant, on what basis, as well as looking at if the low rankings are the result of bad song choice, weak performance, or something else. Stuart Andrew is a Conservative MP, and he had the title of Eurovision Minister when the competition was last held in the UK on behalf of Ukraine in 2023.
19: The Eurovision Song Contest, although some people may mock it, you know, has a huge audience and a massive global following. And there is real opportunity for us to showcase great British talent, music, and the economy that we have in the UK.
12: There are critics who say that the UK voted to leave the European Union and Europe is therefore punishing the UK through Eurovision.
19: Well, the only thing I'd say to it, I think it's more to do with you put on a very good song and you will get the votes.
12: Figures from the BBC, as well as music industry experts, are expected to be called to give evidence.
20: Does anyone know what they want to know? Because it's not like this big, they're making it out to be like this big secret thing. And there's not a big secret thing. The BBC picks their artists in a very similar way and their songs in a very similar way to many, many other countries.
12: Julia Agard is a Danish songwriter who penned both the UK entries in 2025 and 2026. Both of those recent songs, though, failed to get any public points. She's also had songs for San Marino, Luxembourg, Austria and Malta.
20: They have not done so well, but I wrote them and I'm proud of that. Every Brit that I meet, they always think they have the answer. Everyone seems to feel that the rest of the Europeans, they don't like us because of Brexit. I don't agree. I think winning the Eurovision is extremely hard and you can't enter that competition with the expectation that you're going to win.
12: With Canada joining the Eurovision party next year, yes, really, Europe's largest party is getting noisier. And while each year the event creates a political storm, this time it seems politicians seem to be RSVPing a lot earlier. For DW, this is the United Kingdom calling, and I'm Daniel Rosny.
1: Canadian listeners, a quick question for you. Which are you most excited about? Joining Eurovision or being offered associate membership of the EU.
21: So I would like to work with you on opening the door for Canada to being the first associate member of the European Union.
1: Eurovision or associate membership, which is the greatest honour? I am genuinely curious. So much so that if you go over to our Spotify poll of the week, you will get your chance to weigh in on the debate. Alternatively, you can drop me a line at insideeurope@dw.com and share your reasoning. We'll be back after a quick break. If you're listening via a partner station that leaves us here, you will find the full show wherever you get your podcasts. That's Inside Europe with me, Kate Laycock.

0: 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I'm Kate Laycock in Bonn.
1: The third great power test is the climate crisis. In many ways, it's the most profound intergenerational power imbalance of all. One generation consuming the future of the next. One group profiting, while those least responsible suffer first and worst. Impacts are arriving sooner, hitting harder, and spreading further than many anticipated. Now we face a near certain breach of the 1.5 degree limit, with a supersized El Niño speeding straight for humanity. The dangers are real.
0: UN Secretary General Antonio Guterres there addressing the UN General Assembly in New York at the end of a week, which saw the El Niño currently heating the planet burst through the highest temperature range ever recorded for the phenomenon. 450,000 people are projected to die from El Niño's additional heat by February, promising what one climate expert described as a postcard from our future. At a private meeting on the edges of the UN General Assembly, Britain's Foreign Minister, Ed Miliband, was sharing the findings of a climate report by UK spy chiefs, warning that the El Niño will intensify climate shocks that compound and cascade across borders, threatening food and water security, displacing communities, putting pressure on markets and scarring economies. Climate breakdown is one of those things that is so terrifying in its implications and so massive in its scale that it's often really hard to look at, let alone process and talk about. I've always thought of myself as the kind of person that would rather look under the bed and see the monster, but I will admit, on this topic, I really struggle. Maybe that's why I'm always so incredibly grateful for those who spend their time thinking about climate communication and the different ways in which we might be empowered to first think and then act. For me personally, it's often artistic interventions that pack the biggest punch, which is why I was so curious to hear about the Climate Clock Art Trail in Oulu. Climate Clock is one of the northern Finnish city's flagship projects for its year as joint European Capital of Culture. Seven large-scale artworks by internationally acclaimed artists are set in natural landscapes, combining creative expression with environmental science to provide visceral emotional experiences. So, can culture inspire action? Ben Batka has been to Oulu to find out.
2: I'm standing in front of a tower-like wooden clock. Its mechanical gears control six screens, which surround the clock at the top and show video moments in the cycles of hours, minutes, and seconds. The hour hand shows one-hour films about threatened local species and habitats. The minute hand highlights 60 precious everyday moments. And the second hand provides fleeting moments filmed by locals in Oulu, northern Finland.
3: Sitä pesäpaikkaa, missä ne viime vuonna onnistuneesti perivät.
4: 42.
2: The most valuable clock in the world is the work of German-Finnish artist duo Oliva and Tellervo Kallinen, who remind us of Arctic warming, which is occurring nearly four times faster than the global average.
5: The whole climate clock wants to be some kind of a wake-up call. People only understand to value things when they are losing it. So let's say this clock is celebrating what we still have, but there is, let's say, dark shadow over it, because once you lose a species or once you lose the snow and the ice, you just cannot get it back with any money in the world, like really.
2: A total of seven artworks make up Climate Clock, a permanent art trail spread across the Oulu region. The artists dare us to reconsider our fast-paced lifestyle and tune in to nature's own clock.
6: But the climate clock is ticking. The snow is melting. And we are learning anew what our forebears knew. The time is not ours to command, that nature keeps its untimed.
2: That's Climate Clock curator Alice Sharp in her opening remarks in June.
7: The time that we are now under is the digital time, and we look at our mobile phones probably every few minutes, most of us, looking at ever more pressing engagements, deadlines, very fast moving. A lot of decisions have to be made very quickly these days, and actually we don't have that much time for just daydreaming.
2: Sharp, who collaborates with the likes of Margaret Atwood, has been fusing art with environmental science to help people connect emotionally with climate change since 2009. She acknowledges that the direct impact of arts on people's attitudes and behavior is hard to measure. But that's not the point, she says.
7: It's about creating a long-term feeling in people that they can do something, that there are ways through the difficult navigation that we have with climate change. It's terribly overwhelming. There are people who are suffering mental health problems. The other thing about public art is it reaches everybody. It's not just preaching to the converted.
2: For Climate Clock, Sharp paired Finnish and international artists with climate researchers. One of these duos is Rana Begum, a London-based artist, and Alan Hubbard, a glaciologist from the University of Oulu. Begum's work, dubbed number 1574 Stone, is inspired by Oulu's subarctic light and intricate shapes of its frozen sea. It aims to raise awareness of the alarming rate at which the Baltic Sea's winter ice cover and Arctic glaciers are melting.
8: When you come out of the Oulu shopping centre, you are faced by these jagged, kind of silvery shapes. Look, the sun coming and hitting the work, so you can really see the metallic surface glistening.
9: Hi, we've both been noticing how you were looking at the stones. What was your first reaction?
10: Well, I was saying these are some mysterious monoliths that have appeared here.
8: Yeah. I collaborated with a scientist, Alan Hubbard. He was saying, actually, he feels like he has to hold a lot of that information back because he's scared.
2: I also asked glaciologist Hubbard about this dilemma.
10: I very understood a long time ago that I even though I was reluctant, that I need to be able to tell people the facts of what I'm seeing in Greenland. So I always invited artists and documentary filmmakers and writers and poets with me onto the ice sheet to get that message out there.

We're now at Kiviniemi, a fishing village outside Oulu and home to another climate clock artwork, a bell-shaped stone sculpture named Superkallio. The pink stone broadcasts a Finnish translation of Homer's Odyssey,

0: more sort of hyper all the time.
1: Nielsen, whose high-profile past works include flooding a life-size replica of a McDonald's, is particularly concerned with sea level rise, which threatens flat regions like his native Denmark. After all, the Arctic could be ice-free by 2040. Amid this year's cascade of terrible news about ever-extreme weather events, pondering where sea levels will be in 10 years' time can be intimidating. So what gives Nielsen hope?
0: Humans fundamentally navigate the world through stories. And in the arts, we have the sort of obligation to tell good stories. And those stories eventually flows down the river, so to speak, and becomes part of politics and society and other things, but never in a kind of clear cause and effect sort of way. Politics, as the Americans would say, is downstream from culture.
1: At its core, Climate Clock is about the fragility of the natural world. In the words of curator Alice Sharp, our actions echo around us, reminding us individually and collectively that we should tread carefully through this world we call home. Like the butterfly effect, Sharp's hope is that Climate Clock's warnings and reminders will ripple through Oulu and eventually across the world, helping humans mitigate a self-inflicted crisis. Ben Bartke, 4DW, in Oulu, Northern Finland.
2: Those ripples certainly reached us here on Inside Europe. 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
2: Recently, DW's Living Planet podcast aired an episode titled The Imperfect Activist. In it, we meet Katie Hodgetts, a British woman who became heavily involved in the UK's climate movement. And that is where I'm going to let Living Planet's Kathleen Schuster pick up the story.
7: Katie learned how emissions we generate to power our societies, industries, homes, and cars are interwoven with humanity, power, and justice. But what really fired her imagination was realizing that some people were intentionally messing with the scientific narrative to protect destructive self-interest.
8: To understand that millions and millions of dollars have been pumped into sowing uncertainty was really when I thought, I don't have to be passive in this. I don't have to passively be aware of this and understand this. I actually have agency to counter this, to gather with others, to be part of civil society in response.
7: So she joined the UK Youth Climate Coalition, which is a nonprofit that was founded in 2008. She wanted to push back against efforts to obscure science for personal profit. Katie was 20 years old at that point, which, compared to some youth activists, made her a late starter. At first, things were going great. She was giving it her all and felt like she could change something. But it was a lot to take on and take in.
8: Imagine being in a utopia itself. In these protests, you feel like another world is possible. And then you go home to your single bed. It may be a house that feels alienating. And you think, okay, now what? It was so jarring.
7: For a while, Katie was on a high of activity and activism. She was so immersed that she struck out and co-founded another group in the southwestern English city where she was living, Bristol Youth Strike for Climate.
9: I am so happy to introduce Greta Thunberg!
7: This was in 2019. It was at the time of the Fridays for Future movement, which was inspired by activist Greta Thunberg, who famously skipped school to sit outside the Swedish parliament to protest what she saw as her government's inadequate response to climate change. Greta's lone act soon drew the world's attention and sparked wave after wave of youth-led demonstrations around the world.
9: Thank you so much, every single one of you, for being here.
7: Katie was overseeing Friday youth protests in Bristol, which she says quickly gained

0: momentum. They went from crowds of 300 protesters in their early days to 30,000 when Greta came to join the march.
1: This is an emergency.
0: Footage from the time shows a vibrant Katie on stage introducing Greta to a sprawling crowd. She remembers that time of her life as one of full days and steep learning curves.
2: So it would be figuring out, first of all, safe crowd dynamics, because we had tens of thousands of people, overseeing an adult safeguarding group that would be there to offer support on the day. It'd be figuring out sound systems, figuring out the speaker order, writing a speech, delivering a speech, do comms, do poster drops, go around the city, put posters up. And of course, it wasn't just me. We had an amazing team of about 10 of us, but we were busy.
0: For a while, it was a good busy. It came with a sense of belonging, of having found her tribe, and moving with it to try and help shape a different, more hopeful future.
2: At a similar time, I remember being on the bus to the first Extinction Rebellion protest, and it felt like we were on this bus riding on the waves of history.
0: But besides the euphoria and the sense of possibility, like other activists, Katie had a deep understanding of the scale of the problem they were trying to draw attention to, and that came with its own challenges. Besides the campaigning and organizing, she also became what was called a well-being officer, meaning she was the one that the other activists could turn to for support when they were feeling stressed or anxious. And within the movement, there was plenty of uptake because burnout rates were very high. Young people would join up, give themselves to the cause entirely, and then crash and burn.
2: Burnout became such a well-talked about and well-lived experience for myself and for so many of my colleagues. And there are so many reasons for burnout. I really feel it's structural, systemic, and psychological. If we just talk about the psychological, it felt like the strive for perfectionism was part of many of our undoings because we could not keep up this perfection in imperfect systems and structures.
0: Renee Sewell works as an eco-psychologist and mental health counselor in Washington State.
3: For me, perfectionism has a kind of purgatory element, you know, like that you have to atone for mistakes that have been made.
0: And when it comes to environmental issues, those kinds of emotions can get pretty complicated. Enter what has been coined eco-perfectionism.
3: What a lot of literature is picking up on, eco-perfectionism is rooted in kind of guilt and shame. And guilt is a combination of shame and fear. And we respond as a whole pretty poorly to those affects. We often panic or fall into self-deprecation or fall into blaming others.
2: Sometimes at protests, I would be so thirsty and I would deny myself water because I didn't want to buy a plastic water bottle.
0: Renee says it's actually pretty easy to veer too far into perfectionism to the point that it can become nihilistic.
3: Perfectionism is kind of paralyzing. And because it's driven by fear and shame, it doesn't leave us with our full availability of creative responses or resources or a feeling even of we can relax and be inspired. The problem with shame is that it's so strong, it's designed to evaporate every positive affect that we might have. Any kind of interest, excitement, joy, all of it disappears when we feel shame.
2: If someone was eating meat, there would be a vocal, "But aren't you vegan?" Because we cared so much and we wanted to kind of evangelize and share that message. So it was sometimes explicitly said, and a lot of the time it was implicit, and it became a form of self-discipline. I certainly noticed people wouldn't share photos of holiday if they'd flown there, and there was an air of apology if someone said they were flying on holiday. It would come with, "I know, I'm terrible." So that consistent messaging of "I am bad, I am the problem" became quite pervasive in the spaces that I moved in.
0: Those feelings of shame were exacerbated by geography. She and others in the group could see how fortunate they were to be living in Northern Europe, where the impacts of the climate crisis were still milder than countries feeling the impacts of a hotter world. But they were also aware of the industrial world's outsized contribution. At that time, research showed that the global north was responsible for more than 90% of the emissions heating the planet.
2: When you start to really understand and reconcile with that privilege and seeing the sheer catastrophe in other places of the world, it becomes really difficult to vouch for your own suffering. So what is one, me denying myself water at one march to avoid plastic when some people are experiencing flooding? That became a really difficult circle for me to square. My struggles essentially didn't exist anymore. And reconciling with your own privilege is so fundamental to global solidarity, but it can't come at the expense of your own health.
0: By the time she'd been in the movement for a couple of years, she was burning out and binging on sugar to keep going and feeling shame as a result.
2: I think about the image I had of the perfect activist, and she certainly wasn't binging on non-vegan food, and that was full of plastic. And that shame then encouraged me towards binging.
0: Eunhee Lee is a social psychologist at the University of Nottingham in Malaysia. She says it's important for people who want to take environmental action to think about sustainability beyond the context of the climate crisis.
4: A big strand of research does show that being in climate movement and taking climate action can have a positive effect on mental well-being. It's not just about climate change, it's about me being sustainable. Can I sustainably do it?
0: She also highlights another side to environmental perfectionism. People who maybe want to do something to contribute to climate action, but who hold back for fear they won't be able to do enough, and therefore end up doing nothing at all.
4: It comes as a form of anxiety that they're not doing this perfect. If you feel anxiety coming from these kind of things, it will kind of freeze you from doing anything.
0: She argues that doing something small is better than being intimidated into doing nothing, not just because of the positive impact of taking a small action, but because being passive can have far-reaching negative consequences.
4: When the stress builds up, it could lead to avoidance.
0: And avoidance comes with its own set of consequences. Eunhee says those who resist making even small changes to their lives might be looking for ways to justify their actions so they feel comfortable enough to continue.
4: And the problem is, if you start feeling that way, that, okay, my level of climate action, which is actually climate inaction almost in this case, is okay, good enough, you might expose yourself to information that's kind of in line with what you want to believe. And that's when I think a lot of people might be also prone to skeptic messages. So if you selectively choose your information that you consume in line with what you want to believe and how you're justifying, then of course your climate concern will lower too.
0: According to recent findings from the Pew Research Center, a nonpartisan think tank based in Washington, D.C., only 48% of people in the U.S. believe human activity is responsible for heating the planet, which doesn't differ much from findings over the past decade. At the same time, more than two-thirds say extreme weather is now more frequent and severe than in the past.
5: Tonight, families across the Texas Hill Country cleaning up after that catastrophic flooding swept through the region.
6: And the death toll from storms across Asia that began last week have now risen above 1,000. That number's expected to grow.
7: And authorities in Thailand say that severe flooding has killed more than 80 people and displaced thousands in the south of the country.
8: 2 weeks after the devastating floods in western Germany, more than 70 people are still missing. The official death toll stands at 181.
0: They're right. The past decade has been the warmest ever recorded, with an increase in flooding, storms, heat waves, and drought across the world. The top 10 most costly extreme weather events cost the world more than $120 billion, that's 104 billion euros, last year. Against that backdrop, messaging matters. But it's a balancing act between laying out the issue in ways that explain climate change without setting the bar for action so high that people switch off.
4: We know we need to adapt. And to adapt means you cannot always make things perfect. It's just about adaptation. You take what's better than what not, rather than trying to do the perfect thing. And that's when resilience comes in.
0: When Katie was experiencing her disordered eating, she says it wasn't immediately obvious that it was connected to climate campaigning. She just knew she was sick and needed some help to connect the dots.
2: And it was really this light bulb moment for me that this term climate anxiety, which was becoming more popular, was really talking about fear of the future. And I didn't see that captured in the lived experience of really anyone that was around me. Yes, of course, there was fear about the future, but there was rage about now. And there was stress about being the supposed generation to fix it.
0: She took 6 months off and began the process of exploring what was going on inside her.
2: Going through this process of my own recovery, I tried to uncover how even me as the well-being officer had ended up in this state of burnout, and tried to learn that burnout is not a personal failing. Rather, it's what happens when you put passionate people in unsustainable systems.
0: Looking back, she doesn't regret the experience. It taught her how to deal with stress and also became the beginning of something new, something she feels really does have the well-being of other young activists at heart. It's called the Resilience Project. It's a youth-led initiative that offers workshops, courses, and events for young people who are working to make a difference in the world. They explore things like emotions, cultures, community, and formative narratives, all as a way to tackle burnout, eco-anxiety, and what Katie says is a pervasive sense of hopelessness.
2: The essence of what we do is we train young people to go into their local areas, and they build something called resilience circles, which are temporary peer support communities that are challenging the way we do activism.
0: In programs that run over several weeks, they build self-awareness, imagination, and creativity in the hope that it will lead to a different kind of climate action as a result, whatever that action may be.
2: So we don't know what the action will be, and that's not our role. But the belief that any action that has been underscored by moving someone through a process where they feel valued and like they belong to a community, that's the action that we want to be bringing into the world.
0: The Resilience Project has been up and running for 6 years now and has operated in more than 50 countries, primarily across East Africa and in Europe. They've partnered with Stanford University and Imperial College in London, who've been researching the efficacy of their work. And perhaps surprisingly, during the first sessions, when participants are getting to know each other, they ban the word climate.
2: We encourage everyone not to talk at all about who they campaign for or what they do, because I found in spaces that can be how you take stock of someone or how you take measure of them. And we're not going to be building deep communities of trust if we're seeing each other as competition or weighing each other from the get-go.
0: She's also turned her time of being in the youth climate movement and her work with the Resilience Project into a book. Act, Rest, Reset, Repeat. Create Change Without Burning Out. Katie describes it as part memoir, part toolkit that she hopes will help young people to navigate the modern world without losing touch with what makes them feel alive.
2: So my own experiences of feeling so low and so rubbish, I feel that climate activism is compatible with joy and with friendship and becoming the best and brightest version of yourself.
0: Renee Sewell, the eco-psychologist we heard from earlier, agrees it's important to strike the right balance between caring for the planet and caring for oneself.
3: I think that we have to remember not to just always be a bummer, but also to be buoyant. It's not exactly easy to do, but I think that that's important practice.
2: You want to feel like you are winning and you keep winning. So when actions become smaller and more digestible, what happens is we win more. We feel more buoyant more. We feel part of something more. And that's what breeds hope. And it's hope that becomes the foundation of the movement.
9: Kathleen Schuster was presenting that Living Planet Deep Dive, which was written and produced by Tamsin Walker. You will find the full episode on the Living Planet podcast feed under the title The Imperfect Activist. There are, by the way, some other great episodes to discover, including interviews with climate giant Bill McKibben and novelist Arundhati Roy. Am I jealous? No, not much. This programme was produced by Thomas Sparrow and me, Kate Laycock, with studio manager assistance from Sarah Hoffman. Our sound engineer was Ziad Abu Sleiman, assisted by Valina Semenyuk. Our feedback address is, as ever, insideeurope@dw.com. Inside Europe comes to you from DW in Bonn.

0: Pulitzer winner Iyad Akhtar's new novel, The Radiance, is about a near-death experience that opens a mystical journey. Is it memoir or is it fiction? That's next time on Here and Now.
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2: Good morning, I'm Michelle Martin. Trump, Obama, Mick Jagger, all on the ballot this year for Congress in Brazil. They are part of a Brazilian tradition of joke candidates. Claudio Henrique dos Anjos, for example, is running under the name Henrique Barack Obama. Candidates in Brazil must belong to one of 30 parties. And joke votes count just as much as serious ones when determining how many seats those parties get. So a vote for Jagger would give his party satisfaction. It's Morning Edition.
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2: 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I'm Michelle Martin.
4: And I'm A. Martinez. Here's one tool the Trump administration is using to pressure undocumented immigrants to leave the country themselves. Civil fines of up to $1.8 million per person. 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
5: In the city of Gastonia, near Charlotte, several tenants were recently evicted from an aging apartment complex. Tito Savillon was hired to do what he does best, remodel the apartments. With paint-stained hands and jeans, this is how Savillon has made his American dream happen, ever since he migrated from Honduras more than a decade ago. But this dream is in jeopardy. This summer, Savillon got a letter saying he owes the Department of Homeland Security more than $1 million. Savillon is undocumented, and the government says he, quote, willfully failed to leave the U.S. after receiving a removal order in 2023 under the Biden administration.
6: I have a family. That's the only that really matters that I have it over here, you know?
5: Paying the fine is out of the question, and so is leaving his U.S. citizen wife, his stepson, his business, and the southern state he now calls home.
6: I don't have a reason to get back in Honduras anyway. In my country, everything can be dangerous some places where I live, you know. And I think, like, you can do well in this country if you can have a way to do it good, you know.
5: Savillon says he had no clue about a removal order, and the notice of the fines was the first time he heard about this. Lawyers have told him his best option is to try to gain legal status through his spouse. DHS says in a statement that by mid-July, it had issued more than 100,000 civil fines, totaling more than $84 billion. DHS says those fines include up to $1,000 for each day that a person hasn't self-deported since receiving a removal order. Savillon's family, like his father-in-law, Ricky Robinson, has come to his defense.
7: Where's he going to get $1 million? Have it in his back pocket? That's a scary tactic.
5: Robinson voted for Trump in the 2024 election. He says he regrets his decision now.
7: He said that he was going to get the criminal aliens. If you're just because you came across the border and you've done nothing but start your business, start a family, and haven't committed any crimes, no, he never said anything about going out to people like that.
5: Immigration policy swings with each administration. But Congress set up the conditions of a flawed system, says Aaron Reichland Melnick of the American Immigration Council.
8: The last time Congress made any changes to our immigration enforcement system was 1996.
5: That law blocks people from returning to the U.S. for up to 10 years if they had unlawful presence. But it also kept a lot of migrants from leaving the U.S. when historically they would move back and forth, says Reichland Melnick.
8: 25, 30 years later, we are seeing the problems of a system where no one can fix their papers until Congress actually gets its act together and changes the law.
5: Today's government says these immigrants have willfully failed to self-deport. But many have stayed while trying to get legal status, says Hassan Shafiqullah with the Legal Aid Society of New York.
9: If I'm on a pathway to get a green card through my U.S. citizen spouse, self-petition, green card, whatever. There's so many different ways that people get status in this country. Why should I self-deport?
5: The Legal Aid Society of New York is part of a class action lawsuit against the Trump administration to challenge these fines. While a decision is pending, people like Savillon hope a judge will put a temporary pause on these fines. For NPR News, I'm Aaron Sanchez Guerra in Charlotte, North Carolina.
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0: This is statewide news from Alaska Public Media. I'm Ava White. President Donald Trump announced Wednesday that South Korea would invest more than $50 billion for the long-planned Alaska LNG project. But as Alaska Public Media's Eric Sturm reports, Trump offered few details.
1: Trump says the investment is part of a trade deal inked between Seoul and Washington last year, cutting U.S. tariffs on Korean exports.
2: The colossal package of investments we are announcing today is a major step toward securing our critical energy supply chain.
1: The liquefied natural gas project was one of three Korean investments Trump announced Wednesday. Details were scarce during the Oval Office briefing, which featured state and federal officials and business leaders involved in the three ventures. Commerce Secretary Howard Lutnick said the investment amounted to just over $50 billion, and a document provided by the White House ahead of the briefing put the total Alaska investment at $54 billion. Here's Lutnick.
3: These projects are being financed, fully paid for, by the Korean government for the benefit of the United States of America.
1: A pipeline to transport North Slope gas roughly 800 miles south for export has been a priority for state officials for decades, though questions over its commercial viability and enormous cost have long stalled progress. The lead developer, Glenfarne Alaska LNG, estimates the cost at up to $55 billion. Notably absent from the briefing were officials from South Korea. As recently as last week, South Korea's Minister of Trade, Industry, and Resources raised doubts over the commercial viability of the Alaska LNG project, saying only the Texas investment had been finalized.
4: It's hard to believe that any government or private business would commit to investing $54 billion in a project and not show up for the announcement.
1: That's Larry Persley, a newspaper publisher who worked to advance the pipeline during the Obama administration. He's a longtime skeptic of the project. Wednesday's announcement comes a little over a month before the U.S. midterm elections. In Alaska, Republican incumbent U.S. Senator Dan Sullivan is facing off against Democratic former Congresswoman Mary Paltola in a race that could determine control of the chamber. During the Oval Office announcement, Trump repeatedly credited Sullivan for the investment and referenced the senator's reelection campaign. Reporting in Juneau, I'm Eric Stone.
0: The 2026 Permanent Fund Dividend, worth $1,200 per recipient, will be direct deposited into Alaskans' bank accounts starting today, though some reported getting theirs earlier. The Alaska Beacon reports that the Thursday deposits were set under a plan published by the Alaska Department of Revenue earlier this month. This year's dividend was set at $1,000 by the Alaska legislature in the state budget signed by Governor Mike Dunleavy. A $200 bonus was included because oil prices reached a threshold needed to trigger it. Both the legislature and the Department of Revenue labeled the bonus as an energy relief payment. This is Alaska Public Media.
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0: This is statewide news from Alaska Public Media. I'm Ava White. This summer, the city of Unalaska removed 1,200 tons of scrap metal and 250 cars from the island by barge. But what about all of the trash that stays on the island? The Alaska Desk's Katie Ruther stopped by the local dump to see how it all works.
7: At the front of a tall metal building, a dump truck backs up to a bake bay door. The bed tips up, and cardboard boxes and bags of trash tumble out onto the concrete floor. Residents drop their trash off here, too. A worker in a loader begins to process the trash.
8: You'll see them, they'll drag it back, push it forward, and what they're doing is they're trying to separate each bag to see what's inside.
7: That's Eric Hernandez. He's the public utilities director for the city. He says they're checking the trash for hazardous materials or large items that might damage their machinery. The loader pushes the trash onto a conveyor belt that carries it to a chute feeding the baling machine. There, it's cut apart and compressed. Within 4 minutes, all of that loose garbage is compacted into a cube, a bit bigger than a washer and dryer side by side. It weighs around 2,500 pounds and gets packed into a heavy-duty bag. That's one bale of trash. Depending on the time of year, this baling facility will produce up to 45 a day. Then, the bales go on a flatbed truck for a short drive to the landfill.
8: essentially driving on top of the landfill. I mean, we have been.
7: Stacked off-white bales of trash stretch in a long line, with views of Allulah Harbor on one side and the base of the mountains on the other.
8: And this is what the bales look like once they're processed and stacked and covered.
7: A lot of landfill operators don't bale their garbage, but here in Unalaska, storms often bring hurricane-force winds, so baling it keeps it from blowing away. We're standing on what looks like dirt. Technically, it's a classified soil material. And if you dug down, you'd find about 40 feet of trash bales layered with classified material. Edward McDuffie, Unalaska's solid waste supervisor, says they filled over 8,000 cubic yards of space last year.
9: A lot of folks don't know, airspace is the most expensive thing in a landfill.
7: The section of the landfill active now is expected to be full by 2030. Last year, consultants found that opening up additional landfill space would last the city until about 2069. They said the first expansion would cost around $2.9 million. One other particularly expensive part of landfill construction and operation has to do with secondary waste called leachate, the polluted liquid that seeps down through all of the trash. A system of pipes and liners capture the leachate and pump it to a storage tank for processing. Then it heads into the city's wastewater treatment system. For now, Unalaska households pay about $40 a month in landfill fees, plus more for commodities like metal and wood.
9: It's not magic. Everybody puts it out or drops it off and thinks, oh, it just vanishes. Oh, no, here's a process.
7: McDuffie says reusing, repurposing, and recycling are critical for preserving finite landfill space. The city's new comprehensive long-term planning roadmap is in the works now. Unalaska's planning director, Cameron Dean, says increasing landfill capacity and repurposing waste diverted from the landfill have been identified as plan goals. In Unalaska, I'm Katie Ruther.
0: This is Alaska Public Media.

This program was brought to you by Jim and Shirley Brown's Apartments, located in Sandpoint above Trident Seafoods and the Boat Harbor, featuring two-bedroom apartments on a month-to-month basis. For more information, call Jim Brown at 386-6050.

0: Pong. This is Dmitry Filimonov, President and CEO of the Aleutian-Pribilof Islands Association.
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0: Remember, if you are in Anchorage, please come visit the Unangamulla, home of the Aleuts. Unangam, Atakan, Akun, we are one.

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Oh, that's how my old heartache starts. You know, one has got brown eyes and the other's eyes are blue. To one I am tied, to the other I guess I'll have to be true.

0: KSDP, 8:30 a.m. in Sandpoint, K201DA, 88.1 FM in King Cove, KOLD, 91.9 FM in Cold Bay, KFPS, 88.1 FM in Falls Pass, and KKQA, 88.1 FM in Accutan, Alaska.
1: Sounds wild. Hi, I'm Riley Woodford for the Alaska Department of Fish and Game.
2: I'm hiking along a creek I'm pretty familiar with when I see that the trail is flooded. Skirting the water's edge, I see a beaver dam across the creek. This wasn't here a few months ago. Beavers really are busy animals, and when young beavers disperse, they seek out their own territories, pushing their range. In northern Alaska, climate change is making tundra more suitable for shrubs and plants, plants that beavers eat and use to build their dams and lodges. Beavers are rapidly expanding their range northward. Aerial photos of northwest Alaska from the 1950s show not one single beaver pond. Recent satellite photos have identified more than 11,000 beaver ponds. 50 years ago, beavers were unknown around Kotzebue, north of Nome in northwestern Alaska. There were two beaver dams documented near Kotzebue in 2002, and in 2020, there were 100. This is all well and good for the beavers, but not everyone in the North Country is happy. Beaver dams and ponds block access to traditional areas used for duck hunting and berry picking, and create barriers on creeks where fish used to spawn. They contribute to the spread of the waterborne parasite Giardia, and the proliferation of beaver ponds is causing the tundra to warm even faster. For Sounds Wild, I'm Riley Woodford.
3: You're listening to Statewide News from Alaska Public Media. I'm Ava White. A national organization has put $650,000 into an Alaska political group, saying it aims to boost the campaign of Democratic gubernatorial candidate Jonathan Kreiss Tompkins. The Anchorage Press reports that Alaska political experts say Kreiss Tompkins, a former state representative from Sitka, stands a strong chance of winning the general election after finishing first in the primary election in August. He faces a divided field of three Republicans who are likely to split the GOP vote in the general. The Democratic Governors Association disclosed Saturday that it had contributed $650,000 to a newly formed Alaska independent spending group called Forward Frontier. In an interview, Kreiss Tompkins said that campaign finance law bars him from coordinating with the group and that he only learned about the contribution Sunday. In addition to Kreiss Tompkins, the field includes former Anchorage Mayor Dave Bronson, conservative activist Bernadette Wilson, and former Attorney General Treg Taylor. GOP groups have not disclosed similar national fundraising or spending in the gubernatorial race, though Republican-aligned political consultants from outside Alaska formed their own new independent spending group last week. Southeast Alaska's commercial red king crab fishery this fall is getting its first consecutive opener in decades. The fishery will be managed much like last year, with some changes based on what fishermen and state managers saw that season. Adam Messmer is a regional shellfish biologist with the State Department of Fish and Game.
4: I think we got a little bit better handle on where crab was coming out of and where crab wasn't coming out of, and where there was effort.
3: That's after the region got its first commercial red king crab fishery in nearly a decade. The back-to-back openers are riding a pulse in the crab population. 10 areas will open again this year, each with its own harvest limit. 7 areas will stay open until their harvest limits are met. 3 other areas, Juneau, Gambier Bay, and Seymour Canal, will also have limits.
4: We're definitely being conservative in all 3 of those areas. And hopefully be able to bide time before another large pulse comes through.
3: Seymour didn't have a timed opener last year, and fishermen quickly caught the area's harvest limit. To avoid overfishing it again, it'll be open for just 56 hours this time. Gambier will be open for 28 hours, and a portion of water near Juneau will be open for 24 hours. The fishery opens November 1st. This is Alaska Public Media.
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3: This is Statewide News from Alaska Public Media. I'm Ava White. This summer, the city of Unalaska removed 1,200 tons of scrap metal and 250 cars from the island by barge. But what about all of the trash that stays on the island? The Alaska Desk's Katie Ruther stopped by the local dump to see how it all works.
8: At the front of a tall metal building, a dump truck backs up to a bake bay door. The bed tips up, and cardboard boxes and bags of trash tumble out onto the concrete floor. Residents drop their trash off here, too. A worker in a loader begins to process the trash.
9: You'll see them, they'll drag it back, push it forward, and what they're doing is they're trying to separate each bag to see what's inside.
8: That's Eric Hernandez. He's the public utilities director for the city. He says they're checking the trash for hazardous materials or large items that might damage their machinery. The loader pushes the trash onto a conveyor belt that carries it to a chute feeding the baling machine. There, it's cut apart and compressed. Within 4 minutes, all of that loose garbage is compacted into a cube, a bit bigger than a washer and dryer side by side. It weighs around 2,500 pounds and gets packed into a heavy-duty bag. That's one bale of trash. Depending on the time of year, this baling facility will produce up to 45 a day. Then the bales go on a flatbed truck for a short drive to the landfill.
9: And here we're essentially driving on top of the landfill. I mean, we have been.
8: Stacked off-white bales of trash stretch in a long line with views of Alulik Harbor on one side and the base of the mountains on the other.
9: And this is what the bales look like once they're processed and stacked and covered.
8: A lot of landfill operators don't bale their garbage, but here in Unalaska, storms often bring hurricane-force winds, so baling it keeps it from blowing away. We're standing on what looks like dirt. Technically, it's a classified soil material. And if you dug down, you'd find about 40 feet of trash bales layered with classified material. Edward McDuffie, Unalaska's solid waste supervisor, says they filled over 8,000 cubic yards of space last year.
10: A lot of folks don't know, airspace is the most expensive thing in a landfill.
8: The section of the landfill active now is expected to be full by 2030. Last year, consultants found that opening up additional landfill space would last the city until about 2069. They said the first expansion would cost around $2.9 million. One other particularly expensive part of landfill construction and operation has to do with secondary waste called leachate, the polluted liquid that seeps down through all of the trash. A system of pipes and liners capture the leachate and pump it to a storage tank for processing. Then it heads into the city's wastewater treatment system. For now, Unalaska households pay about $40 a month in landfill fees, plus more for commodities like metal and wood.
10: It's not magic. Everybody puts it out or drops it off and thinks, oh, it just vanishes. Oh no, here's a process.
8: McDuffie says reusing, repurposing, and recycling are critical for preserving finite landfill space. The city's new comprehensive long-term planning roadmap is in the works now. Unalaska's planning director, Cameron Dean, says increasing landfill capacity and repurposing waste diverted from the landfill have been identified as plan goals. In Unalaska, I'm Katie Ruther.
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0: I've spent my fair share of time out alone in remote places around Alaska. But sometimes I wonder, what would happen if I did get into a bad situation that I couldn't get myself out of? What if I got hurt and I needed somebody to come rescue me? How would I get word out that I was in trouble and who would come get me? Today, I'm hoping to find out some answers to those questions from my guests, the pararescue jumpers of the Alaska Air National Guard. 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
0: Welcome back. I'm Adam Verrier, your host here on Outdoor Explorer, and today I have three guests with me here in the studio, and they are Chelsea Asplund. She's the Chief of Public Affairs for the 176th Wing of the Alaska Air National Guard. I also have Miles Brodsky. He's a combat rescue officer with the 212th Rescue Squadron, and Chris Robertson is a recently retired pararescue jumper with the 212th, and Chris, I think you just retired like a month ago, so congratulations.
3: Freshly retired.
0: All right. Well, thank you all for joining me here today. I really appreciate it. To start things off, Chelsea, you're the Chief of Public Affairs. It seems appropriate to start things off by asking you to introduce us to the National Guard's 176th Wing, and specifically, what's the mission of the Alaska Air National Guard's Rescue Squadron?
4: Well, no pressure starting off. Well, I think one of the incredible things about the 176th Wing is that not only do we have a rescue component, but we also have an airlift as well as an air control squadron. So we have a very broad, very dynamic wing. But specifically looking at our rescue triad, we actually have three rescue squadrons. So we have the 210th, which is our helicopter squadron, the 211th, which is our HC-130 squadron, and then we have the 212th Rescue Squadron, which is our pararescue men and our combat rescue officers. So we have a very diverse rescue capability, oftentimes referred to as the rescue triad, where all of our rescue squadrons will work together in a rescue scenario, and our HC-130Js actually bring a very incredible capability to refuel our HH-60 helicopters so that our pararescue men and our combat rescue officers can then perform their rescue capabilities with the hoist-capable helicopters. So it's an amazing, multifaceted rescue wing, as we're often referred to, but I do want to make sure we caveat that we actually have a very dynamic wing with all of our other missions.
0: And so what are those other, I mean, the Alaska Air National Guard, you guys would be involved if there was, I don't know, civil unrest and all the sort of things that you hear about the National Guard being used for within Alaska, and I guess even other states if it was needed. Also in combat roles if necessary, both in the United States or elsewhere. Is that right?
4: And the Alaska National Guard, Air and Army, will have both state and federal missions. So across the entirety of the Alaska National Guard, we will respond to federal missions around the globe. We have soldiers deployed in Poland right now. We have airmen deployed in various locations in support of different areas of responsibility. We also have units within the Alaska National Guard that support homeland defense missions, so in place, essentially, deployed in place, if you would, and supporting those homeland defense missions for, you know, NORAD, NORTHCOM, and that way they're never leaving the state. So we actually have federal missions here at home, but then we also have missions to the state, so whether that's response to a natural disaster. We recently had airmen supporting missions in Juneau, missions in Kotzebue, various other areas around the state for flooding or for seasonal needs or whatever the state requests, really. We have airmen and soldiers supporting innovative readiness missions, and that's actually a DOD program. helping build roadways and various other missions around the state of Alaska. So very dynamic, right? Very large National Guard with a complex mission set both at home and overseas.
0: One thing that I think Chris had mentioned earlier, just before we started this interview, was the primacy of the military mission. And I suppose if something happens in Alaska, if we get invaded or something, I would assume that the National Guard isn't making it their primary mission to find lost people out in the woods. That you've got bigger things going on.
3: Yeah, that's correct, Adam. Our primary mission on paper, of course, is for the Air Force, rescuing pilots who cross enemy lines. That's why pararescue exists. I like to sum it up that if the DOD, we are the lone dedicated search and rescue team of the Department of Defense. If the Department of Defense loses anything, be it a person or an item, we have the training to go get it anywhere on this globe, in the ocean, on mountaintops, in the middle of nowhere, in alpine tundra. Like, we have the training to go get it. We're creative problem solvers that think outside the box. We don't really have a doctrine to follow as the rest of the military does, say a checklist. Every mission is completely different. And so we need guys that can creatively think on their feet to do these missions. How unique is that we're in Alaska and we are part of the Alaska Air National Guard, that our rescue squadron was founded originally as the 210th. Years later, we'd break into the 211th, 212th and separate. But it was really founded and the water was carried by Ted Stevens. The 71st Rescue Squadron, back when in the Cold War days, when Russia was a threat that was kind of looming at us, which again, full circle, we're right back at the same place. But we had the 71st, which was a active Air Force rescue team. They closed down part of base relocation and closure, the BRAC. Ted Stevens realized, he's like, these guys are rescuing 4 or 5 Alaskans a weekend. We need a rescue team like this in Alaska. With the remote terrain we have, and you know, as Alaskans, you know, we fly, we float, we snow machine, we're off the road system. So to have a unique squadron such as the 212th, or I should say the 176 wing, in position in Alaska is truly something no other state has. But no other state has the vast expanses that we do and the way of life we do.
0: And how often have you been deployed in combat? You've been a PJ for how long?
3: So I just retired. Actually, I looked at the calendar today. So it's 18 September. So 18 September 1997 is when I signed up. So today marks 27 years from when I came into the military. So yeah, I've been around for a while. I have 7 combat deployments. We've got guys on our team that probably have 13, 14 deployments. And on average, it's about every 18 months to 2 years that we take our turn and we go to whatever hot spot there is in the world that they need us. And if you look at any conflict happening in the world right now that has U.S. forces, there are PJs somewhere there standing alert, ready to go.
0: Oh, that's interesting. And the PJs are only in Alaska. Is that
3: correct? No, we have PJs in multiple different locations. We have, they're in the U.S. Air Force, they're in the Alaska Air National Guard, and then they're in the Air Force Reserves as well.
0: I see. Okay. So it's not only the Air National Guard, the Alaska Air National Guard that has PJs. Yep. It is a type of military service that's done out of other units.
3: That's correct. There's about 500 PJs worldwide. I believe that number is current right now. But we have active duty teams in Arizona, Georgia, Florida. I'm going to miss some here. We have guard teams in New York and California. Guard teams are easy to remember. Reserve teams in Arizona and Portland, Oregon. Then we have active duty teams as well in Italy. And I'm missing one. Teams will pop up. I should say we'll have bases that PJs are located at, and they'll close and they'll move them around.
0: I see. And how do PJs differ from other elite troops? For example, we hear about the Navy SEALs. We know that the Marines are, all of the services have elite troops. How are the PJs different? Is it only in that you are in charge of rescuing people and those other units do other types of skilled work?
5: That's correct, Adam. So we're basically, like Chris was saying, we're the only DoD asset that is built to rescue exclusively, right? But given that the people we are sent out to rescue are very far away, given that they fly, it required a special set of skills and a special set, selection process to get through to make sure that we're getting the right people who can handle very stressful situations and make very complex decisions in stressful situations, as Chris was saying. So a lot of our training overlaps, right, with the other special operations in our sister branches. We are the only ones specifically dedicated to rescue. And like I said, a lot of the skills are the same, but we focus it on getting people home.
0: Yeah, go ahead, Chris.
3: And that was a huge selling point for me when I was in college. You know, I hit this point my sophomore year where I was looking at, I had adventure. I wanted to get out the door. I was an English major. I was going to teach kids in a high school classroom in 2 years. And it hit me that those kids were going to be 4 years younger than I was, and I hadn't seen the world yet. So I looked into everything. And I looked into the Peace Corps. I looked into Navy SEALs. I looked into foreign exchange. Like, I just wanted to get out and go do something. I was really intrigued by the SEALs. I was really intrigued by Force Recon and Special Forces. Like, I wanted to do something elite. But there was something about their mission that didn't quite sell me. Something where I was like, hey, I can do that for a week or so, and that'd be fun. But, like, it wasn't a calling. And when I found out about pararescue, I'm like, you're telling me these guys get to go to military freefall school, special forces dive school. They climb mountains. They swim oceans. Like, they're some of the most elite troops out there. And their whole mission is to rescue somebody, to bring somebody back to America or to safety. I'm like, sold. And I pretty much left the college door swinging on the hinges. And I was like, this is a calling. This is what I'm supposed to do. Huh. 27 years later, here I am.
0: I'd like to ask either you or Miles, whoever wants to take this, how does a person get into the PJs? Say I'm a high school sophomore, and I hear the show, and I think that sounds pretty, I mean, I want to be in the military, but this sounds like a real adventure, and I think I can do it. How do I do it? Can I come straight off the couch and get in a helicopter and go rescue some people? What kind of training needs to happen, and how do you go about becoming a PJ?
3: Yeah, good question. So number one, you got to be fit. And that fitness, of course, is going to be physically fit, but mental fitness as well. You have to be tenacious and you got to be resilient. There are plenty of amazing athletes that show up to the selection course and they just don't have a concept of teamwork. And when they fail, and you will fail in the selection course, the instructors are going to make sure you fail somewhere. A lot of times they'll take what you're strongest at and make you fail that. And it's a big mind game. So you're the guy that when you hit that failure point, you just break and you can't focus on the next task, because if that's the case, you're not going to make it. If you can put that failure behind you and keep driving on, those are the guys we want. We want that never quit attitude. But yeah, number one, physical fitness. And then you sign up. Normally, I have to contact a recruiter first. They're going to give you what's called the PASS test. And I could be outdated on the PASS test. I believe we have a new physical fitness test now. But they're going to give you a physical fitness test to make sure you can swim, you can run, you can do calisthenics. From that point, you get a school date, and you're going to go to basic training, which, now, I graduated this from 30 years ago, but basic training for me was 6 weeks. I think it's a little bit longer now. The selection course is 10 weeks. So after basic training, you go to pararescue selection course. Now they're calling it the ANS, Assessment and Selection, but that was 10 weeks when I went through. That has a very high dropout rate. We started with 104 in my first class. We graduated 8 of us after Hell Week, which was 3 weeks in, and then only 4 of those graduated the final class. I actually got set back with another 4 individuals into the next class. That one also started with over 100, graduated 12 of us. So pretty high, about a 90% dropout rate. And then from there, you go to Special Forces Scuba School or Air Force Scuba School, Military Airborne School, Fort Benning, Georgia, Military Freefall School in Yuma, Arizona, SEER School for 3 weeks, which they teach basically how to survive in any environment, be it hostile or remote, the paramedic course, which that continues to increase in length, but it's about 9 months, and then you finally tie it all up with 6 months at pararescue school. So it's about a 2-year pipeline. And then you come out and you're the new guy in your team.
0: Okay. you're the new guy on the team, and that probably brings its own set of complications.
3: It definitely does.
0: Well, so one thing that you may have said, but I either didn't hear it or didn't understand it. What if you want to be a pararescue jumper, you go into basic training, and then you're one of the 90% that don't make it to becoming a pararescue jumper. Mm-hmm. I assume at this point you're signed up to do something else in the military then. And I mean, if you want to be a pararescue jumper, you need to be ready to be in the Air Force doing something, even if it's not pararescue jumper, because you've signed up. You're going to...
3: Miles, you want to finish that statement?
5: Yeah, sure. You know, I think it depends on, you know, I think when I was going through, you signed in with a contract to go pararescue, right? And at that time, the military was relatively full. So this was probably around 15 years ago, and it was relatively full. And so they were saying, hey, it's either make pararescue or you're out, right? Sometimes it depends on what's going on in the military and the needs of the military. Sometimes you can get reclassed into some other AFSC, basically a job in the Air Force. A lot of people go to some of the other, you know, jobs that are peripheral to pararescue, such as tactical air controller, or TACP we call them, or SEER specialist, survive, evade, resist, escape instructor. So they're going to be the one teaching the skills. And then sometimes it's just, hey, we're going to reclass you into another job. It just all depends on the needs of the military. I will say that it's a little different if you want to go active duty or guard. And I'm going to put a plug in here for the Air National Guard, because I was lucky enough to start in the Air National Guard. Chris, I believe you started in the Air National Guard as well, right?
3: Yes, I did.
5: So we're what we call guard babies. We were in the guard the whole way. If you go active duty, you have a little less say in the way you do things. With the guard, you can actually reach out to the guard team prior to even joining the military. You'll do a tryout with either, you know, you can join, if you're interested in coming up here to Alaska or California or New York, you could reach out to those teams, tell them you want to be a PJ or a combat rescue officer, and usually they hold tryouts, and you can come in and try out before you even sign up for the military, and then that team says, okay, we think you have what it takes, we'll take you in as a PJ or combat rescue officer, and then you start the process with the guard. The training doesn't matter, whether you're active duty or guard, everything is the same, and that's why we can deploy to support the federal mission. The difference is that usually it's a part-time position. When you initially joined, there are full-time positions. Both Chris was a full-time and I'm full-time now. They're a little bit more rare, but you get a lot more flexibility with your life. And the nice thing is that you don't have to move all the time. So you can move when you want to. So I started out in the California Air National Guard and then decided we wanted to come up here to Alaska. So it allows you a little bit more flexibility. That being said, if you don't make it and you're in the guard, again, you get a little bit more flexibility to work with the guard to say, hey, this isn't, I just wanted to be a PJ and I didn't make it, so I don't want to be in the military anymore. The guard can help you get out. Or, hey, there's another job I'd like to do in the guard. Can you help me do that? There's a little bit more options. Once you go active duty, it's all about the needs of the Air Force at that point.
3: Yeah, active duty, I mean, when we went through, we always joke around about that. You know, when I went through, it was hard. That's always the joke of the old PJ. But one thing that they did differently is when you went through, back in my time, you were, if you wanted to be a PJ, you were pretty much, you were on that pararescue track. It was your say. Now, active duty, what they've done is they have a team of psychiatrists, they have coaches there, they're watching guys the entire step of the process. And they will decide for them who becomes the PJ, who becomes combat controller, who becomes a tech P. To me, that'd be extremely stressful. But again, if you go guard, you're on a PJ track. They're not taking that away from you.
0: And Miles, you've done a lot of rescues. You did two in one day just earlier this week. So you've got to have a crazy story of something that has happened to you out on one of these missions.
5: Yeah, I think one of the ones that pops in my mind was a few years ago. I was on alert with a teammate on the HC-130J, so the fixed wing. We got a call from a village on the Yukon River Delta, a village up there, that there was an injured individual who had lost a substantial amount of blood and needed exfil immediately or medical attention. You know, we work closely with the villages because a lot of them have minimal resources, right? They might have health aides who are doing the best they can, but at their different locations, they might not have everything they need. So we really do try to help them. In this case, we got the call saying LifeMed, other entities could not go in because the weather was too bad. It was in the middle of essentially a blizzard, a snowstorm. It was negative 10 degrees on the ground. We launched, we knew that the person needed blood, so we picked up blood. Me and one other teammate got on the plane, and two other teammates got on the helicopter, and we decided we got to try to get there with the helicopter. Well, the helicopter couldn't make it in because of the weather. They got stopped in the passes, and they just had to push down. And at that point, me and my teammate decided, you know, with the crew, that we got to be the ones to go in and do this. Like, let's go to this village and see if we can parachute in here, even in this horrible weather. And in the middle of the night. So we're under night vision goggles. There's only two of us. We have giant rucks on because we have to put, so we have our parachute that's already 70 pounds, I think. And then we have these giant rucks on front of us, and we got our night vision goggles on, and you know, the PJ team leader, he's trying to do jump master procedures. The ramp didn't work for us, so we actually had to go out the side door, which was a little bit more complicated, a little bit tighter, and it's completely dark, right? And it's just the two of us back there. The loads are there helping us out, the load masters who are part of the crew, but really it's important for me and my, you know, the team member. We're doing safety checks on each other in the dark, getting ready to jump out of this plane.
0: And from what, around what elevation would you be doing this typically?
5: So we can push it down on a static line parachute, right? We're free fall certified, yep. Which means we can, you know, fall out of the plane, but you need a much higher altitude for that. Luckily, our crew field actually developed the Razzle, mm-hmm. Ram Air Static Line. So it's basically a square canopy, not like the round ones that you've seen in maybe movies or the Army uses. We do use those go low, but these are steerable canopies, just like the ones you see skydivers use, actually come out on a static line, and we can go out much lower because when we jump out of the aircraft, it's deployed by a static line immediately, so there's no it doesn't require us to pull. So we went as low as the pilot was able to get us at our lowest altitude, which was 1,250 feet. When you jump out of the plane at that level under night vision goggles, and it's just two of you next to the river that if you hit, you will probably not survive, and you got to make that point. You don't get a lot of time to land, and you know, and it was in the middle of the night, so we're going on at, by it was about 4 o'clock or 3 o'clock in the morning by the time we exited the aircraft to get to this person. But I will say, you know, the PJ team leader, he did an amazing job giving us a good spot, put us out right where we need to go. We both landed, and the people waiting for us to land, because we were relaying to the RCC that, hey, there's going to be somebody coming to help you, but there was kind of some lost in, you know, the telephone game of how they were going to get down to us. They were expecting a helicopter. They did not expect two guys under night vision goggles to be landing next to them with these giant parachutes on to then bring the help they needed. And this was a situation where, I mean, we got to that individual just in time because we were able to deliver him the blood and it looked like he rose from the dead. And then we were able to secure his injuries and make sure that he got to higher care. And then eventually we stabilized him, the helicopter, the weather cleared, and the helicopter was able to pick us up about 6 hours later with the rest of the crew. So,
0: wow.
5: Yeah, it was another long day, but very satisfying, and we're glad to help the community out like that, especially those remote villages that have less resources sometimes and need our help.
0: Yeah, I can believe it must feel great to come home from missions like that regularly.
5: Yeah, yeah. And not every mission is you know, not everyone, we can't save everybody, but it's nice when we can.
0: Yeah. Chelsea, I'd like to give you the first word, the most difficult word. I'd like to give you the last word, too. I mean, we've been talking to pararescue men about their side in this, but of course you got the people who need to get rescued too. I mean, they're the other part of this thing. We got the public that's listening to this. Is there anything they can do to help the pararescue men of the 212th?
4: Yeah, absolutely. Thank you so much. I think there's kind of been a theme through a lot of this, right? We're talking a lot about the complexity of rescue environment of, you know, sometimes it's not just the Alaska National Guard pararescue teams or the Alaska National Guard rescue triad, but we might have LifeMed involved. We might have the Park Service involved. And in all of these situations, one of the biggest things for the listeners, for the Alaska enthusiasts, right, those people like me who didn't grow up here, but I came here with the active duty and then said, how do I stay? because I fell in love with the big mountain. I fell in love with the backcountry. But I also want to make sure that on my worst day in Alaska, that the right entity shows up at the right time, because you want to reduce your own recovery timeline, right? The way you can do that, knowing how to have the two-way communication and being able to communicate your nature of your injuries or being able to communicate the terrain is going to help the Rescue Coordination Center make the best decision for your situation. Because there are oftentimes situations where the entity dispatched may arrive and determine we can't reach the patient or we don't have the right medical equipment, but that is a process that they will have to go through unless you or I, as the person in the backcountry, can give that information to help the rescue assets dispatch the right personnel the first time. But also understanding the complexity of it, right? And on the backside, looking out for supporting your public information and supporting the teams that are coming back from doing the mission. And that's really what we're here to do.
0: If you're just joining us, you're listening to Outdoor Explorer on KSKA. And today we're talking with members of the Alaska Air National Guard's Rescue Squadron. We'll be right back after a short break.
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4: Welcome back to Outdoor Explorer. I'm your host, Adam Verrier, and today I'm talking with three members of the Alaska Air National Guard's Rescue Squadron. My guests here in the studio are Chelsea Asplund, Miles Brodsky, and Chris Robertson. Chelsea Asplund is the Chief of Public Affairs. And Chelsea, I'd like to ask you, how did you get involved with 176th? And you're the Chief of Public Affairs. What is your role with 176th?
5: Thanks so much for asking. I actually grew up in the active duty Air Force. So I spent 8 years as an air battle manager, and I flew in the AWACS, which we do have them here in Alaska. So if you've seen the large 707 airframe with the radar disc on top, I spent the first 8 years of my career controlling military aircraft from sitting backwards, no windows, in the back of an AWACS.
4: Yeah, and so you, just so that people know, in case people don't know what an AWACS does.
5: Sorry, Airborne Warning and Control System. Okay. So it's essentially, the easiest way to describe it would be air traffic control of military operations. So name a situation, whether that is a combat zone or a emergency response, disaster response, anytime you need military or civilian, civilian air control, you would have military operators in the AWACS helping control that airspace.
4: Miles, were you involved? I mean, you guys are out, we were talking before this interview started, you were out rescuing people multiple times per day frequently, and multiple times per week, just about all the time, it sounds like.
6: Yeah, that's correct. I mean, we do hold a 24/7 alert, like I said, and as able, when civilians get in trouble and the call comes to us, as long as our military job doesn't take precedent, we can jump in and help out, and we get asked a lot. This weekend, or actually it started out on Monday, we made it through the weekend, there was no missions, and then Monday morning at 5 a.m. it kicked off. We ran two back-to-back missions on the Yukon River complex, medical patients, and involving getting them to higher care. We used the helicopter for one mission. The pilot did a great job at landing on a very complicated bank to go address the first patient. And in the middle of working that patient, me and another teammate were working, we got the call that there was another complex medical patient that needed to be medevaced 180 miles northeast of that location. And so we actually had a PJ team in the HC-130J, so the fixed wing aircraft flying overhead. So they actually moved forward and parachuted onto a little riverbank, and were able to help out with that patient and get them stabilized. While we finished up with our patient, jumped back on the helicopter, and then went and picked them up with their patient and took everybody to the Fairbanks Memorial Hospital.
4: That's so really complex.
6: Yeah, and that took about 12 hours. So by the time we left to the time we landed back at J-Bear, it was about 12 hours. We swapped crews, and the night crew took over. And at that point, they got two back-to-back missions and worked the full 12 hours as well. They responded to a plane crash not far from J-Bear, picked up two people, minor injuries, and then and then responded to two hunters that were actually, we call it cliffed out, which is basically they, you know, were going up a cliff, weather came in, they couldn't get down any safe way. So the helicopter went in with two of the PJs and they hoisted over 200 feet. It was a 200-foot hoist. It was pretty complicated, but they got them out safely.
4: Huh. And the parachuting that happened onto the Yukon River, is that done out of the helicopter or out of a C-130, or can it happen either way?
6: Well, see, that's what's nice about our triad, right? It gives us a lot of different options. So we, as the PJs and the CROWs, or the combat rescue officers, we're the ones who got to get out of the plane and onto the ground, right, and get to the patient or the injured person. And so when we're in a helicopter, we can do that with a hoist. We can rappel out. We can fast rope out. There's a lot of options to get down from the helicopter. The easiest way is for them to just air land, right? And we always try to go with that. The helicopter is a little bit slower than the C-130, right? So the C-130 can get there before the helicopter, and that's the aircraft that we parachute out of. We do parachute out of helicopters for fun or training.
4: Okay.
6: Sorry, for training only. But It is fun, but for the mission, we would be parachuting out of the fixed wing, the HC-130J.
4: Yeah.
6: And that allows us to get on the ground and provide our medical care that is often life-saving, stabilize the patient, and then actually manage the situation, right, and decide how we're going to get that person out. And it's important to note that, you know, we are also trained to do things in the maritime environment as well. We parachute into the water. One of my first missions ever was 1,000 nautical miles in the Pacific Ocean. And we flew 6 hours to their location and parachuted in with our boat, and that was it. It was just us out there to go help an injured sailor, basically, on a small sailboat. We have a lot of different training with this, and being able to parachute in is a really good option because it gets us there quickly, and then we can, like I said, manage the situation and decide, okay, this person's really critical. We need to risk the helicopter air refueling multiple times to get out through weather to get this person to higher care, or, hey, it's not that bad. Actually, we're going to set up camp, keep them stable. We'll wait for weather to clear or find a good way to get out. We manage risk very well, and getting us in this situation, I really call PJs and Crows risk reducers, right? Commanders love to have us around. We get attached, like Chris was saying, to the NPS. When we work with NPS, that helps them reduce their risk, right, because we can help facilitate rescues. And on the federal side, it's important, you know, you mentioned Navy SEALs and special forces in the Army. We also help reduce their risk by attaching with them a lot of times. Okay. or supporting them on their mission as a full team. But we're just risk reducers. That's what we do. When we get into the situation, things calm down. We can, help people medically. We can help facilitate logistics, all the complicated things that come with getting people out of very difficult situations.
4: Yeah, one thing you just mentioned, you were just talking about a rescue in the Pacific, and the first thing that came to my mind, probably to a lot of listeners' minds, would be like, well, we also have the Coast Guard. That it seems like there would be some overlap, that maybe you and the Coast Guard would coordinate and say, well, who should go get these guys, and you probably make a decision based on a variety of factors, complex factors probably.
7: Yeah, one thing that some capabilities that we bring, the Coast Guard, at least early on in my career, I'm not quite sure if I'm speaking accurately today, but they only had about a 300-mile range away from a fuel source because they can't refuel in midair like our helicopters can.
4: Oh, yeah. You're in they call it PAVOC?
7: PAVOCs, okay. Yeah. And that's just a modified version. It's the PAVE modification that they put on a Black Hawk. So it has a refueling probe, has some more advanced avionics inside of it. And of course, it has our gun mounts when we go overseas, either the minigun or the the 50 caliber machine gun that's on the side. But so the Coast Guard, they typically are about, they've got a range, and like I said, I think it's about 300 miles, and we can beat that range two ways with the combination of the 211th and the 210th flying together, the refueling C-130 that can refuel the helicopter, and then the fact that all of our PJs we can parachute in. So that will typically give us missions further out.
4: Okay.
6: And I think it's important. It kind of goes back to the jurisdiction thing I was saying. The waterways are owned by the Coast Guard. So the ocean is owned by the Coast Guard. So those rescues we did, the 212th, 210th, and 211th just recently did a rescue, I think about a month ago, just south of Kodiak. It was in the water. They had to parachute in to go, again, an injured sailor. But it was beyond the reach of the Coast Guard, their helicopter, as Chris was saying. And so basically, the Coast Guard usually receives the call first and then goes, okay, this is either beyond our range or it's so medically complex because a lot of their rescue swimmers aren't as medically trained. All of us, all the pararescuemen, the enlisted pararescuemen, are paramedic certified. So we become nationally registered paramedics. The combat rescue officers, that's not the case because they're on the officer track. So there, it's just not required for them. Those of us who happen to be prior PJs get to keep our national registry, and it's important here in Alaska because we're on alert, and being a paramedic definitely helps. But again, it's all about the jurisdiction. So the Coast Guard says, hey, this is beyond our capabilities, and there's no ego involved with rescue, right, because people's lives are on the stake here. So we don't want to mess with that. So they go, hey, we can't do this. Can you guys get them? And that's when we step up.
4: Yeah, your story about multiple rescues in one day, in fact, four rescues basically.
6: Yeah,
4: in day
6: 24
4: because,
6: hours.
4: Over two crews reminded me of a situation. I had some friends who flipped an airplane. They were totally all right, but they were in a remote place. They ended up with a upside-down airplane in a little private plane on a runway that had too much snow on it. And so I was told, I only heard parts of the story, but from what I understand, the PJs came and got them. But when it became clear, I think the PJs were coming to get them, but then it became clear that they were totally fine, no injuries, and they had enough warm stuff that they could survive for as kind of as long, they could have stayed overnight if they needed to. And I think the National Guard said, well, you're going to have to sit tight for 6 or 8 hours because we got to go do this. This other thing has come up, and we got people that are in a lot of trouble. We got to get those guys. And then we'll come back this evening, try to make a nice landing spot for us, and we'll come back and see you then. And then it worked out. But that sounds like a situation you would run into fairly frequently, I would think.
7: Yeah, I think you kind of described my memory of missions is that we do get a lot of assists, you know, where the people have wrecked their plane or wrecked their vessel, but they're okay. And that's always a good happy ending at the end of the day. And at that point, we pick them up. And now the rule is we either have to return you to a hospital or to law enforcement. So we either have to find a state trooper, park ranger, or drop you on the roof of Providence, which, okay, you know, right out your back door here.
4: Right, and that's where these people ended up, I think. Mm-hmm. How many people do you end up with in a helicopter? Do you have a crew that you work with that's just, it's a unit, and there's, whatever, 3 of you, or 4 of you, or 6 of you, or whatever, and you guys go out on this mission together, and, I mean, how many people fit in one of those? What is a PAVHOC helicopter crew, for example? You got a pilot and a mm-hmm. co-pilot.
7: Pilot, co-pilot, you have 2 SMAWs, which are special mission aviators. The lingo for them, we used to call them gunners back in the day, or flight engineers, but they sit on the right and left side, and they're scanners, and they can also work mechanical issues. And then we typically have 2 PJs or a PJ and a combat rescue officer in the back. And that can change depending on the complexity of the mission. If we have, say, like a high angle mission where we have to set up ropes and pulleys to extract somebody off a cliff, we're going to have more people on board. And I don't know, I mean, the old joke, you know, how many people does a PAVHOC fit? We can always fit one more.
4: Okay.
6: It's really here. It depends on their fuel and their abilities to take off and how heavy they are. But I mean, we load it full of people, right? As long as we can still do medicine in there. It is flying in a helicopter, especially the PAVHOCs, when you're in the back, is not the most comfortable feeling. So, you know, it's not always a comfortable ride, especially if you're completely packed in. But we've loaded 8 people before just to get them out because it's better for us. Well, you know, as you know, weather here in Alaska changes quickly, so we don't mess around. So if we can fit people, the pilots usually make it work, and we try to fit as many people as we can to just get everybody out so we know we don't have to go back for anything.
7: We have a great picture in the hallway where we work of during the Yukon Quest years ago, we rescued a couple dog mushers and their teams that have been stuck in weather. And there's a picture of the PAVHOC. You look into the back, and it's like 20, 25 sled dogs and yeah. 2 PJs.
4: Right. Yeah, what is your Miles, you're a combat rescue officer, and Chris, you're a pararescue jumper. Is that your title, or were?
7: Yeah, so, and just some quick corrections on semantics. Old guys get really upset when you call them pararescue jumpers.
4: Okay.
7: So, yeah, we're pararescue men. The PJ annotation came from flight orders, and I think that's something for the Vietnam War. Like, just on the orders that had the entire crew listed, beside everybody's name was their duty code, and the duty code was marked PJ. And then I think the civilian world has just kind of adopted that, as you would, to be like, oh, PJ, they jump out of planes, so they got to be parajumpers. But yeah, the true term is pararescue.
4: Okay.
7: And the great thing about being a pararescue man is you are the tactician. Like, you're the guy hanging on the end of the hoist hook for the majority of your career. Whereas as a combat rescue officer, I'll let Miles talk to that, but they have a little bit more responsibility.
6: Yeah, and the training pipelines are the same. The selection is the same. So PJs and CROWs will go in together into the selection process and the whole schooling that Chris talked about. The only difference for combat rescue officers is, like I said earlier, we don't go through paramedics, right? So Chris said it well. The PJs are the tacticians. They're the ones who understand how to go down the rope safely, how to be jump masters, very skilled jump masters to get us out of planes in a very tight situations, and they're really managing the tactical team, right? And the combat rescue officer looks at the bigger picture, and is there trying to make sure, helping with the team leader as the team commander to look one step ahead, and they work together to get the mission done. They're really handling risk. They're kind of an extension of the commander on the tactical level to say, okay, are we utilizing risk or out of our risk boundaries, basically, to where we have to potentially go up to higher permission to execute this mission if we go outside of our commander's intent. But it also sends, you know, as a career field, we go different trajectory. So we will be commanders in the squadron, whereas PJs will end up being chiefs in the squadron, right? That's kind of the highest level. And then, higher level commander positions. And the idea for combat rescue officers, too, I think the combat rescue officer career field was started in, like, 2000 or 2001. So it's mm-hmm. relatively new, because before, PJs would just fall under pilots with the three squadrons. That Chelsea was talking about, the 210th, 211th, 212th, all used to be one squadron, mm-hmm. And it would just fall under one pilot. And as the rescue triad got bigger and more complex, Pararescue at one point decided, well, we need officers, because that's how you get representation and advocacy within any branch of the military, right? And so they developed the combat rescue officer career field in 2000 or 2001. So it's relatively new, it's getting older, but compared to other, pilots have been around forever and they're officers. They decided that there was a need for this, for that advocacy, and to move up into higher level strategic discussions about rescue in the military as a whole.
7: Yeah, in a way, the rescue swimmers in the Coast Guard, they're a good example of what we used to look like, where they belong to a helicopter squadron, and they're enlisted guys in the back of the helicopter. They're tied to that helicopter. That's how pararescue used to be. We used to be tied to the aircraft, and our commander would be a helicopter pilot or a C-130 pilot. Recognizing the need to evolve and understanding that we don't, as PJs, we have such specialized skills, we should not be tied to an aircraft. We love our flying squadrons, but we've done missions in Alaska. We literally have gotten on an Alaska Railroad train car and taken that to a location because the weather was so bad, and then hiked up. We've done deployments where we don't have any aircraft. We have vehicles. And so we really can operate completely independently. But with that, we need officers. We need higher advocacy. And so the best way to describe the PJ versus the Crow differentiation is, and many of your listeners will understand this, but the Crow is the officer, whereas the PJ is the enlisted guy.
4: Okay. Yeah, it's been fascinating to me throughout this conversation how much decision-making comes into play, even at the level of the rescuer. It's not that you're just doing... Oh yeah, I gotta. My boss says I gotta jump out of this helicopter, and I guess I'll just do what they say. I mean, of course, there's a chain of command, but the idea that you're making decisions even in the middle of this rescue, you're trying to fly someplace, and oh, it's all fogged in. Well, we gotta figure something else out. Can't go in the fog. We're gonna run into the cliff. And so it sounds like, especially Miles, your job has a lot of decision making.
6: Yeah, and I will say, like in the military, the commander owns the risk, right? Mm-hmm. And commanders, depending on how much authority you have, is how much risk you have. And I want to say something about the 176 wing. We have amazing leadership all the way from the wing commander all the way down, really all the way through the state, that really support our mission and trust the people down the chain of command, because what they do is they say, here's my intent and here's how I want you to meet that intent. As long as the risk falls in here, you're okay to do it. Parachuting out into the middle of Alaska on your own, in the middle of the night in a winter storm or whatever, to save someone's life is a very risky event, right? And the commander ultimately owns that risk, either at the group level or at the wing level. But they trust the tacticians and the people at that level to make those difficult calls, because a lot of times military is not the military. Folks can be risk adverse, and we are not. We address risk very intelligently, and we say, okay, we can do this, we can make this happen. And when you're on the mission, you got to make that call very quickly. You can't wait for up and down communications. And so our leadership really supports making critical decisions, at the moment that it's most important, which is at the tactical level. And I will say, it doesn't take a combat rescue officer to be there to make those decisions, because it could be two PJs on alert. And that's the kind of person that we're looking for, because we put that kind of responsibility on PJ team leaders as well to say, hey, you got to make this call, whether, you have to balance whether jumping out of this airplane and that risk meets your commander's intent and will save the life of this person. Is it worth that risk to do this? Because this is about to be a very risky mission, and you're making those decisions in split time. And we've had lots of jump missions recently. We've had lots of risky helicopter missions, and that goes for the crews as well, right? The commander, the wing commander, and the group commander are saying, hey, we trust you to make the call to fly through this pass. You know, we have some incredible helicopter pilots. We have incredible C-130 pilots who are willing to say, you know what, I can do this. And at the same time, it's important to know that we say no to those things too, because it shows that, hey, that's too risky, and maybe the folks at the, on the ground, just like your friends, they can camp for the night and we'll attempt it tomorrow. Or, hey, that is risky, but that person is bleeding out and we need to get there. We'll find a way to get there. But it's important to understand that, you know, the risk is delegated down by from our commanders, and we have awesome leadership that supports that risk being made at that important at that level.
4: Yeah, this it sounds like it goes right back to what you were saying, Chris, at the top of this interview when you were talking about we were talking about the training program a little bit, and that you were looking for people who were not only physically fit but mentally able to make decisions under stress. I remember talking with Jim Settle, who you and I, well, of course, I'm sure we all know him. I knew him from high school, as I knew you from high school, and I remember running into Jim Settle as he was going through training. I saw him in Anchorage someplace on a sidewalk someplace, and he said, oh, I've been in the pool, and they're trying to drown me in the pool every day, and he said, I don't know if this is going to work out. Like, I'm so on the edge here, and I don't think I'm violating Jim's trust by saying that. He said it was very, very hard, and I got the impression, it's been a long time ago since he went through training and since I talked to him about it, so I don't remember all the details, but I got the impression that it was kind of like he's getting dunked in the pool and held underwater, but then he's got to make decisions while he's trying to stay alive, and that was sort of, it sounds like that's probably typical of a lot of the type of training that you go through to see if you're then able to make these decisions about, you know, should we fly this helicopter in or should we not, considering that we got three different things going on and we got people, whether in combat or in civilian.
7: Yeah, we need cool heads and we need grace under fire. And there's a reason why the training pipeline is so difficult. And we obviously are getting a phenomenal product. When you can take an E-5 and an E-6 and send them 1,000 miles out in the middle of winter to parachute into a cabin with no sight reconnaissance, with no intel. Other military units would do that. It would take them 3-4 days of planning and they'd drop in 100 guys. What we're doing is a beautiful thing, and nobody else in the military is entrusting their lower ranks the way we do and putting as much pressure on them the way we do. And it speaks to the training, it speaks to the leadership.
4: Well, I've been wanting to hear crazy stories. I was hoping I'd come in here and we'd just do nothing but tell crazy stories the whole time. But I've been so fascinated by what we've been talking about that I haven't been able to get to it. But I do want to ask, you know, can you give me an example of a rescue maybe that each of you have been on that sort of demonstrates maybe as a civilian, I would say crazy situations. You as a professional may say, complex mission.
7: Do you want to rock, paper, scissors for this one, Miles?
6: I think you should go. You've got a lot more experience in Alaska.
7: I'll say it again. You know, Alaska, I don't know if I've said this already, but we are the busiest rescue team in the Air Force. And we do more missions combined, more missions in active duty or the entire rest of the force combined. We typically, I think last year we saved like 116 people. So we're busy, and that's a typical year for us. So it is hard to like look back in the career, but I mean, one that really stands out in my mind, must've been 2005. We had a freighter. It was a 600-foot freighter out in the Gulf of Alaska. It was 1,000 miles. It was actually closer to Portland than it was to Anchorage. And, they gave us the lowdown on it. When you initially get kind of the dispatch information, civilian paramedics would call it. But for us, you know, it's that RCC message. Nothing's accurate the first time. And so what we originally heard is, hey, we have a guy on a ship with an appendicitis. It's a Filipino crew. It's a Colombian vessel. And it is owned by a Japanese company. And they kind of looked at the information. They're like, we're pretty sure that those three countries are correct, but we're not quite sure if we have the titles correct. We realize this guy's in a... We get the patient information. He's in a pretty... bad state, and we were worried about him rupturing his appendix out to sea. And so load up on C-130, didn't even entertain the helicopters. We knew they were going to be the platform to get us off, but we Started loading up, got a boat on board. If you ever stop by the PJ section, which I'd love to give you a tour, we have boats with parachutes on them. We have jet skis with parachutes on them. We have snow machines with parachutes on them. You walk through our warm storage, and it's a bunch of vehicles with parachutes on them. And so we really are prepared for any type of mission. But we load up a boat. We actually requested an ER doctor to come with us because we knew we were going to be pushing antibiotics, so we're out of our scope. We didn't know if there was going to be any type of surgical procedures that he was going to have to talk us through, but just in case, we invited this doctor on board. We actually got two ER doctors. Flew 1,000 miles, pushed the Rams package out, jump out, hit the water. And I should step back a little bit. When you parachute out of an airplane 1,000 miles out to sea, and that gate opens up, and you start thinking, like, man, I am a long way from home. The boat goes out first. You're supposed to wait 5 seconds because it has parachutes on it, and they got to pull those in so you don't jump into the

0: parachutes because nobody in their right mind would expect in the middle of the ocean a plane to fly over and guys to jump out. You would expect a boat to show up. So he actually thought we were just an airplane, just out of the blue, unrelated, and we were all bailing out of the airplane because it was crashing. And so he drops his lifeboat in the water. We have our lifeboat. One of our guys, you meet some of the most unique people in pararescue. And so one of our guys, he spoke Spanish, he spoke Japanese, and he spoke Filipino, and he spoke Tagalog. And so we hit the water, and the guys, you know, they motor up in their boat. You can't really see them. They got all their garb on. He starts speaking Spanish to them, and they don't respond. So some of them Japanese, they don't respond. And then he starts speaking Tagalog, and now they're having this conversation. And I'm looking at this guy like, I had no idea you spoke four different languages. They motors over to the side of the ship, and it's, you know, it's like the cliffs of insanity because you have this ladder they drop down. It's not like you have an elevator. And so they drop down this ladder, this giant Jacob's ladder, and I'm the young guy, and I'm in a dry suit, and I got a med bag, and I got to climb up this boat. And they actually have these little, like, crow's nests that you can take a break halfway up and, like, duck in, shake your arms out, and start climbing. But I'm looking down like I cannot fall off this ladder. And then, of course, we get on top of the ship, and the patient is the very top deck of this ship. So now we're running up this tiny little staircase and get to the patient. I'm trying to do an assessment on my dry suit. The boat's rocking back and forth. We're getting seasick. And I realize I'm like, I need to get this dry suit off because it's like 100 degrees in this room. And I'm wearing a dry suit that's made for Alaska. It's not made for that far into the Pacific. And the Filipino crew, when they saw me trying to get out of my dry suit, they just said, oh, we'll help. And they completely ripped me out of my dry suit. And so we end up treating this guy for about 24 hours. The helicopters at that point, they catch up. They do, it was a lot of air refuelings. It was like 7 to 10 air refuelings it took them to get to us. They landed on the ship. There's a tradition when you do an open ocean mission as a PJ, you steal the life ring from the boat. And so once I loaded the patient, I turned around and ran back and grabbed the life ring, and I instantly get tackled by like 10 Filipinos. And
1: it's their mission not to let the life ring go.
0: Yeah, and so we're in this tug of war, and the pilots are looking at me like, what are you doing? And they're like, get on the helicopter. And so then, you know, we fly back to Kodiak. As we land in Kodiak, you know, and we got our dry suits on again, I've got my eyes totally ripped open. You know, we push this patient into an ambulance, the ambulance takes us to the hospital, and now I have to transfer over to the doctor. And the doctor's looking at me, and he's like, and I'm giving him the medical report for the patient, and he's looking at me, he's not taking in anything I'm telling him about the medical condition of the patient. He's looking at my dry suit, he's looking at me, and he's like, where was this guy? And I'm like, he was like 1,000 miles south. He's like, and you flew a helicopter there. And I'm like, no, we jumped out of an airplane. And he's like, pulled on my dry suit. And he's like, no, you didn't. Like, you didn't do that. Right. And I'm like, doc, patient, appendicitis. Like, this is what's important.
1: Stay focused here.
0: But yeah, I mean, and one thing I did forget, when I climbed the top of the ladder, you know, I walked into like the helm, and I'm you know, the Navy guys are going to butcher me on this one, but whatever it is where the captain sits, like I walk in there, and I can't speak the language, but I just point on the map. I see Kodiak, and I, like, point. And I'm like, turn the boat. And I feel the entire ship start turning towards Kodiak. I'm like, that's where we're going. That's where we need to go. And I remember thinking, I'm like, man, I think I was, like, 23, 24 at the time. I'm like, I'm the most powerful 24-year-old on this boat. Like,
1: right.
0: It's just, you know, you see such bizarre things. And you have such a fun, crazy experience in this job. You never know what mission's coming next. You never know where you're going to be. It could be on the top of Denali, or it could be an earthquake in Islamabad. Yeah. It is such an amazing career that really fills up your passport and gives you a ton of different experiences.
1: Yeah, it sounds like the doctor at the hospital in Kodiak had the same reaction I would have. Like, what?
0: Yeah.
1: I'm going to have to figure this out later because this doesn't make sense.
0: You know, and there's other things like that. You know, we have the motors on our boats, which we seem to break a lot of them. And earlier on in my career, I was conversing with a dude from Mercury or Yamaha or whoever it was, and he's trying to, like, walk me through what's going wrong with our boats. He's like, all right, well, give me the lay down of, like, give me the background of what happened when you experienced this problem. He's like, talk me back. And at the point where I was telling him, okay, we bundled it up, we threw it out of the back of a cargo airplane, and it hit the ocean, he's like, you did what? So yeah, we do some weird stuff in this job.
1: Yeah. Well, it sounds really fascinating. It's been a fascinating conversation for me. When I was in high school, I thought I would join

0: join the military. I wanted to do that, and then my life took me in a different direction. But I had relatives in the military, and I didn't know anything about the pararescue men, but when I was in high school, this would have been what I would have wanted to be all over if I could have pulled it off. I think we're out of time. I hate to say it, but I think we've run out of time for today, and I got another hour's worth of questions I got for you guys. Maybe we'll have to do it some other time and ask all the other questions I've got for you. But I want to thank the three of you for taking the time to talk to me today. My guests today were Chelsea Asplund, Miles Brodsky, and Chris Robertson of the Alaska Air National Guard's 176th Wing. Thank you for coming in.
1: Yeah, thank you, Adam.
2: Thanks for having us.
0: 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I'd like to thank our producer, Tobin Shelby. 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

What we're gonna do right here is go back. Way back. Back into time. When the only people that existed were troglodytes. Cavemen. Cave women. Neanderthal. Troglodytes. Let's take the average caveman at home.

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Anchorage is 575 nautical miles to the northeast. The Sandpoint City Council meets the second Tuesday of every month at 7 p.m. in the City Hall Council Chambers. 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

0: Good evening, ladies and gentlemen. Welcome to radio station EXP. Tonight we are featuring an interview with a very peculiar-looking gentleman who goes by the name of Mr. Paul Caruso on the dodgy subject of are there or are there not flying saucers, or UFOs. Please, Mr. Caruso, could you give us your regarded opinion on this nonsense about spaceships and even space people?
1: Thank you. As you all know, you just can't believe everything you see and hear, can you? Now, if you will excuse me, I must be on my way.
0: But I don't believe it.

0: Sounds wild. Hi, I'm Riley Woodford for the Alaska Department of Fish and Game.
1: A gardener is moving hoses and weeding between rows in his large hilltop garden outside of Fairbanks on a sunny summer day. He shares this leafy and verdant patch with some small local residents that bound through the tall grass and vegetables, meadow jumping mice. They are both docile and hyperactive. One will sit upright on its back legs, nibbling on a bit of greenery that it holds in its little paws. Then it'll spring away so suddenly it's like it vanished in the blink of an eye. Another will suddenly appear in its place, scurry forward, tug at a weed, and then leap away. A half dozen meadow jumping mice are hopping around on this warm afternoon. This gardener does not consider them to be a problem. The meadow jumping mouse is widely distributed across Canada and much of the northern U.S. It prefers moist grasslands and fields over wooded areas and favors vegetated areas with ponds and streams. In Alaska, they are locally abundant in some areas. Jumping mice are versatile, and in addition to their outstanding hopping skills, they are good swimmers and they readily take to water. They are excellent diggers, and during winter, they dig burrows in well-drained soil and hibernate underground. Sounds wild. I'm Riley Woodford.

the queen of the Sunset Strip. Watch it. If she ever gives you any, then you better see your doctor real quick. 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From the backseat of Cadillac cars to the floor of men's room bars, she's penicillin Penny, and her future's written in the stars.

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1: People talking, but they just don't know what's in my heart and why I love you so.

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0: I had not had experience.
1: Now, Tricia loved the Turtles and feared long hair. Tricia wasn't schizophrenic, just senile at 23. She had no fun, she didn't neck, only short, kinky-haired boys called her. They were ashamed of their bodies.
2: Truckin', got my chips cashed in. Keep truckin', like the dude I've made.
1: Now, I'd like to tell you that Tricia heard the Grateful Dead and left home and joined Fanny, and now can be seen skinny-dipping at the Tropicana Motor Hotel pool in your town. But you're no fool. You'd complain. We'd get in trouble. Jerry Garcia probably would get busted again. So if you don't have the Dead's American Beauty album, we can say you're missing 42 minutes of pleasure in a world that's owned by thousands of little Trishas. American Beauty on Warner Brothers. Make your duck a grateful duck.
0: I had not had experience. I have had some experience. I had not had experience. I have had some experience.

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1: Hi, I'm Riley Woodford for the Alaska Department of Fish and Game.
0: On a sunny summer day in 2026 in Skagway, a chipmunk darts across the grass in a park. Down south, no one would look twice, but this is northern southeast Alaska, and there are no chipmunks in Alaska. This looks like a least chipmunk, which is found throughout the western U.S., including British Columbia and the southern Yukon, which is adjacent to the Skagway area. They are also found up the Taku River near Juneau. The least chipmunk is the smallest of all chipmunks, less than half the size of a red squirrel. Unlike those chatty and active year-round tree squirrels, least chipmunks are not active in winter, but burrow underground. They don't store a body fat and hibernate, but survive in a state of torpor with a reduced body temperature and metabolism, waking occasionally to eat stored food that they've cached. In recent decades, several different species of animals have expanded their ranges into southeast Alaska. Mule deer and fisher have entered southeast Alaska from British Columbia, coming down passes and river corridors to the coast. But time will tell if least chipmunks can become established at this new western edge of their range. For Sounds Wild, I'm Riley Woodford.